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1: I am the jerk.
0: And you are listening to New Order. We've got a twofer here. We've got The Village preceded this, and underneath us now is 586.
1: 586.
0: You also heard in this last set, I Feel Love by Bronski Beat, Roller Skates from Steel Pulse, Hey You, the Rocksteady Crew by... Is it the Manhattan Groovers?
1: It is by the Rocksteady Crew.
0: The Rocksteady Crew.
1: I think we maybe put the wrong version on our digital reference.
0: BC Boys track, Bonus Batter.
1: Yeah, that was Bonus Batter. I don't know if that's the B side or just the second song on the A side to Cookie Puss. We heard a little Tones on Tail with their song War. I believe that's a Bauhaus spinoff. I don't know that band very well, but I think they're Bauhaus related.
0: Right. Why not?
1: We got Rethel Bean and the Doonesbury Break crew bringing you Rap Master Ronnie, a song that reads to me like satire.
0: I hope so.
1: I certainly
0: if
1: do
0: not,
1: too.
0: If not, it was extremely racist.
1: That's how we've been listening to it. That was our...
0: I can't imagine Evan was getting any Reagan propaganda in his vinyl collection.
1: I can't either. If you were alive when Rap Master Ronnie came out, can you please text us at 971-220-5979 and let us know if that song was indeed satire.
0: And let us know how much you hate Ronald Reagan and how responsible he is for all of the bad stuff that's happened. Anyway...
1: Well, we kicked that set off with. It was just one more.
0: Making Flippy Floppy by Everybody. Talking Heads. That's so exciting. We finally have that record on vinyl.
1: It's one of those you like see in every record store and you're like, oh, should we buy it? We'll get it next
0: sometime.
1: Time. Here we are.
0: Here
1: speaking
0: we are.
1: In tongues.
0: That's right. And this twofer from New Order is going to precede a twofer from The Smiths. Kind of giving you a little bit of a preview for our next week's episode. It is our 200th episode of Mating Calls next week, if you can believe it. I truly can and cannot. It's been a long, almost 4 years.
1: For 200 episodes, we're going to bring an actual air horn in here.
0: Yeah, and deafen everybody. Anyway, we're going to let New Order play out. We're going to play some more Smiths. We'll catch you back here one more time before Punk House Radio comes on at 6 o'clock. And we want to thank you again for listening to X-Ray FM, where radio's yours.
1: Yeah, Punky Punk's coming up. Stay tuned.

0: All right. Does anybody really want to listen to Perry Ubu, or do they just pretend it's a band they like for the street cred? Let's discuss. 971-220-5979.
1: There's going to be a lot of people who are going to disagree with
0: me. Yeah, they didn't like that I said that.
1: Yeah.
0: Oh, well. Hey, what's up, y'all? My name's The Jerk. I'm living up to my reputation.
1: I'm Martha Two Shakes, and I'm also living up to my reputation.
0: Yeah, she's shaking it out over here with these doubleheader songs. We'll pretend that one with the Ramones was intentional. That was Judy
1: for
0: as a
1: our
0: punk.
1: Boy Booker.
0: Beat on the Brat, that's right. Looks like a special guest host coming in for Punk House today. Martha Two Shakes spoiled it. We were going to make you guess.
1: Yeah, I had to play some Ramones for our boy Booker, who's starting sixth grade tomorrow. I'm sure he'll tell you all about it at 6 o'clock.
0: Booker most definitely not a brat.
1: That's right. He's the best. We love Booker.
0: We also heard Prince with Baby, I'm a Star. We got a little coup d'etat from Circle Jerks, Guns Before Butter. A Gang of Four preceded that one. And then we heard two from L. Smith's. I Was Still Ill and The Night Has Opened My Eyes.
1: Yeah, well, Jeremy and Booker are in Studio A, getting ready to come into Studio B for Punk House Radio. So we are going to say our goodnights. Thank you to everyone who texted in. Thank you to the person who verified that the Ronald Reagan rap track was indeed satire. Oof. And agreed with us that Ronald Reagan did terrible stuff to the economy.
0: Yeah.
1: Boo. Yeah, we will be back here next week for our 200th episode of Mating Calls, so we can't wait to play more music for you. And enjoy the rest of your Monday night here on X-Ray. The programming is amazing. You can't miss.
0: I also just want to say, not this next one, but our last song of the day, it goes out to Mr. Sean Swaggerty, whose energy we've been channeling all night long.
1: That's right. Love you, Sean. Love all y'all. 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
0: Later.

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And I remember.

It's nice and cool here where I am. It's nice and dark. It's my mind. It's my mind where it's all dark. And no one comes in. Nobody comes in. Damage. My damage. No one comes in. Stay out!

Good evening, folks. You, yes, you, have found yourself tuned to X-Ray FM at KXRY Portland at 91.1 and 107.1 FM here in the City of Roses, on the coast in Wheeler, Manzanita, Rockaway Beach, and in Nehalem at 97.1 FM, and streaming online everywhere else and places in between at xray.fm. No matter where you're listening from, I thank you for tuning in. This is Punk House Radio. My name is Jeremy Schuyler. I am here every Monday between the hours of 6 and 8 p.m., and this past Friday saw the release of something special that many of us who were lucky enough to hear a bootleg of it over the years thought would never see the light of day. In the year 1992, the band Fugazi entered into Steve Albini's Electric Audio Studios in Chicago after a year-standing offer to come and record with him for free while working on their what was to become their 1993 LP, In on the Killtaker. That LP was later re-recorded with their Don Zientera at the head at their native Inner Ear Studios back in D.C. This recording session was unfortunately scrapped after the band and Albini both mutually agreed that it felt flat. Well, I will say, having listened to the version that was released so many times over the years since, and only having heard this one back in 2001, they do sound radically different from one another. This one certainly has all of the Albini sort of charms to it. And some of the parts are actually quite a bit different, sort of guitars tuned up louder or softer, or different altogether in the way that the songs are played. Either way, it is an interesting listen, and it's available only for a digital download, ironically given Steve Albini's commitment to analog. But it is a benefit for a beloved charity of his. You can find out more at the Fugazi Bandcamp page. In the meantime, we're going to start things off with a track from it. From the Albini sessions, this is the song Returning the Screw, later released on the In on the Killtaker.

From their second album released back in 1994 and reissued on vinyl just this past month, that was the band Quicksand with the song Landmine Spring from their Manic Compression LP, one of my favorite songs on that record personally. Before that, speaking of favorite songs, you heard Clear Baby from the very first 7-inch from Austin, Texas's Paul Newman. That from the time period that I was actually living down there and got to see that band quite often. Absolutely love that band in that era. I like what they did after that as well, but certainly during that time, they were very exciting. Before that, from the Angel Wings LP, the song Holes to Fight In by the band Injun Kid. That band, of course, going on to form bands like Sun and certainly change the face of heavy music. At the time, however, that LP came out on Revelation Records and was a little bit of a misfit release on that label, but I love it all the same. And we started off tonight's show with the Steve Albini version of the song Returning the Screw by the band Fugazi from the most recently released Albini Sessions, which is a benefit. Find out more at the Fugazi Discord and download it while you can for just $10 to hear an entirely different alternate recording of what was to become their In on the Killtaker LP from the year 1993. It is Women's History Month, and one of the most important women in at least the history of the area of the country that I grew up in was no doubt Tara Jane O'Neill. This is her band Rodan. This is from the Hat Factory sessions in 1993 and the song Jungle Jim. 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

stupid or something. Fighting's for dummies. And who likes a dummy anyway?

From the Mercury EP, now recently re-released and expanded to include the 7-inches as the Mercury LP, that was the band Regulator Watts with the song Los Angeles. Before that, you heard Taking Hits from the debut LP by Adult Life, and this, that from the LP Book of Curses. Before that, you heard Bionic as recorded live in 1991 by the band Unwound at the International Pop Underground Festival, which was certainly an exciting festival to be sure. I myself did not get a chance to go to that. However, I was at the Yo-Yo Agogo Festival a few years later, also at the Capitol Theater, and it was a life-changing event for me. Unwound, of course, later to feature Sarah Lund on drums, back to the Women's History Month of it all. That in recording, however, featuring Brant Sardino, the original drummer of that band. Before that, speaking of Women's History Month, we start off that set with the song Jungle Gym. That from the Hat Factory recordings of the band Rodan from 1993. We are going to jump back into it, and actually back into Women's History Month with the band Asteron. This released back in 1981. The song is called Sea Blue Ladies. 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

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All right, if you've been a longtime listener to this show, you probably remember an era of it where I used to end every single broadcast with that song because it is one of my all-time favorites, and it is a great final note to leave on every week. That was the song Final Day, as recorded by the band Young Marble Giants. Before that, you heard Indifferent Dance Center do the song Flight and Pursuit from their single of the same name. Before that, from their debut LP, you heard Washington, D.C.'s Flasher do the song Sun, Come, and Golden, that LP Constant Image. Before that, you heard Amateur Hour do the song Radio is Silent, not to be confused with another Young Marble Giants song, Radio Silence. And before that, we heard Asteron starting off that set with Sea Blue Ladies from their self-titled LP from the year 1981. 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The song is called I Can't Swim, I Have Nightmares, and it is by the band Ludus from their The Visit Seduction LP. 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

All right, from the year 1981, yet again, that was the band Martha and the Muffins with the song This is the Ice Age. Before that, Sam Jane, back when Love is Laughter was a home recording project of his, and it was only him, from the phenomenal The Grecs Bring Gifts and the song Keep Your Shade. Before that, you heard the band Ku Kim from the Morgantown Sound radio show from the year 1994. That will actually see an official release sometime in the future. That is a cassette that has been traded around the scene for as long as I can remember, and certainly a favorite of mine. It's a shame that there was no proper recordings of Ku Kim, but that particular recording will actually see a release. That's all I can say for now. But if you have the Lincoln discography, you can probably guess the who and the how, but not the when. Let's see. Before that, we heard Look Blue Go Purple from the Still Bewitched collection, and I Don't Want You Anyway, a favorite of mine for sure. And then also from the year 1981, starting off hour two, and that set with I Can't Swim, I Have Nightmares by the band Ludus. You are listening to Punk House Radio. We're going to jump right back into it with a song called Cubics Rubics. This from the band Massicott, from their Krat LP, is released a few years back on the Bongo Joe record label. Haven't heard much from this band since, but I do hope that they are still together and will release something else in the future, although it feels unlikely because this was quite a while ago. That said, it was one of my favorites at the time, and it remains so today. I hope you enjoy it too. You're listening to Punk House on X-Ray.

From their Solid Gold LP, that was the one and only Gang of Four with the song Outside the Trains Don't Run on Time. Before that, as released this past Friday, the Albini Sessions with the alternate version of the song 23 Beats Off. As I mentioned, a lot of those songs sound radically different. That one especially, I was just talking to an old friend of mine about this last night. My favorite Fugazi album is the record that actually preceded this one, Steady Diet of Nothing. And that particular recording of that song really kind of recalls that same vibe, which is a very specific vibe to that record that sounds unlike any other Fugazi record, in my opinion. And I absolutely love that version of that song. Again, that from the Albini Sessions. You can download that from Bandcamp. It is a benefit. Find out more on Fugazi's Bandcamp page. That from the alternate recording of In on the Killtaker by the man himself, Mr. Steve Albini. Before that, we heard Lead Descent, that from Orchestre Toute Puissante Marcel Duchamp, wonderful band from Geneva, Switzerland on the Bongo Joe record label. And we started off that set with another band on Bongo Joe, the band Massicott, and the song Cubics Rubics from their Krat LP. We are going to jump right back into it with a song from the Nightingales from their Pigs on Purpose LP. This song is called One Mistake. 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

This is called 14 Days.

And just like that, we find ourselves approaching the end of tonight's edition of Punk House. But we've still got a few left. And first of all, I'm going to let you know what you just heard. Of course, that was the Gordons from their debut LP, self-titled, and the song I Just Can't Stop. That band, of course, later evolved into the band Bailter Space. I often play the song Spick and Span, which is the album opener from that LP on this show, but I like to mix it up every once in a while. Before that, however, Sit and Spin from the Big Wheel 7-inch by the band 8Bark from Chicago, Illinois, a band that certainly was incredible live, and I got to see quite often that doesn't get spoken about really as much as other bands from Chicago, and I don't know why, because they were certainly one of the best of their era. And of course, before that, we heard Life Without Buildings, that from the Live at the Annandale Hotel LP, double LP, as a matter of fact. The song The Lean Over, which originally appeared on their Any Other City LP. I just exposed an old friend of mine, Derek, to that for the first time today, and hopefully he enjoyed it as much as I assume he did. Derek, if you happen to be listening, that particular version of that song, and in general, goes out to you. Before that, we heard Solid States by the band, Vital Idols from their Left Hand LP. We heard 4 Hours from the Sights Still Unspoken by the band Voight 465, and we started off that set with One Mistake by the Nightingales from their Pigs on Purpose LP. We are going to close things out with a couple more, starting with what I consider to be kind of a banger, folks. I am talking about the band Vitreous Humor and the song that was later covered by the band Not a Surf, as a matter of fact, to some certainly more popularity than what Vitreous Humor saw outside of their native Kansas City and the greater Midwest. The song is called Why Are You So Mean to Me, and it is by Vitreous Humor from their posthumous release. You're listening to Punk House on X-Ray. I will check you all next week. Thanks so much for tuning in. Stick around. Down the Rabbit Hole is up next.

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I am DJ Alice Wonder, and I'm here with DJ Red Lincoln at Keys Lounge, enjoying our summer of synth. 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

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If you're not here with us at Keys Lounge, the only question is, why not? 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

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We're live here at Keys Lounge. That's 91.1 and 107.1 on the FM band. I am DJ Wednesday. This is Six Beats Under. Thanks for tuning in. Thanks for hanging out. This one goes out to Dolly. This evening's theme for my show is Dream Pop. Let's get dreamy.

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I am DJ Wednesday, broadcasting live from Keys Lounge in Portland, and we're broadcasting on x-ray.fm. Decided to keep the theme as kind of dreamy, dream pop. I just played some Beach House. We heard a cover of Jolene at the top of the hour. But I want to let you know, I've got some new music by Suzanne Perry of Love Spells Downwards, the set. So keep it here, X-Ray FM.

really love that song. It's called Neon. This track is called Leave On Your Light. Prior to that, we heard new Suzanne Perry of Love Spells Downwards back in action with live music coming up next month, but a new album coming out, I want to say next month, on Project Records. This is Photoform from Seattle. Grief is a Garden, right here on X-Ray FM, 6 Feet Under.

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Hope you're enjoying the show. Some Mozzie Star here. I always find I have amnesia about what I play. But I'll start posting my set list again. This is X-Ray FM.

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1: All right, we got punk and hardcore coming up. This is Matt C, Laced Punch on the way, and I have two special guests today, Liv and Cece.
2: Hi.
0: Hello.
1: And they're from the band FTC.
2: We're also in Manic State together, too.
1: Right on.
0: It's true.
2: KXRY Portland.
0: This is Misery with Born and Fed.

0: Once again, that was Misery from Minneapolis. Misery from Minneapolis. It's really classic crust.
1: Yeah, I'm glad you're bringing the heavier stuff because I have like

0: Final Thrash, and another band.
1: TBA.
0: Yeah, it's going to be good.
2: All right, hey, this is Laced Punch with Matt C. And I have two special guests in today, Cece and Liv, as they said, from their band, FTC. When did you two meet?
0: Music Millennium.
1: Yeah, you were working.
0: I used to work the counter. Yeah, Cece was wearing a Reek Minds shirt, and I thought it was really cool. And I was like, cool shirt. And then we met, and then like 4 months later, I started jamming with my friend Chris and Billy, and we were like, we need a bassist. And then Cece just kind of showed up, and it was perfect.
1: Yeah, I replied to like an Instagram story or something, like, I play bass.
0: Yeah. That's how it goes.
1: Just worked out.
0: Yeah.
1: Writing together, I feel like, is really easy for us.
0: Yeah, it's the easiest writing I've ever done in my life. It rocks.
1: It's really fun.
2: And you're both pretty young. Can you play clubs yet? Liv, are you 21?
0: December.
2: Oh, coming right up.
1: Yeah.
2: Okay, that's cool.
1: I really want to play bar shows, though. Maybe Manic State.
2: I always thought that Liv was older because she's kind of like the leader of the band, almost like the mother. And I think it's kind of funny when she gets in the pit and kind of takes care of bad people and tries to tell people what to do in the pit.
0: Yeah, I like to give a thumbs down when people are crowd killing at a punk show.
1: Yeah.
0: Not here, bud.
2: Hey, so do you guys care if I play FTC? You don't have to play your own song, but I'm playing it for you.
1: Okay, cool.
2: So this one is from a recording from Billy's backyard birthday party.
3: It's called No Kings. Maybe. It doesn't have any words.

0: Wow, that was in Billy's backyard. That sounded really good.
1: I put my little recorder on the roof.
0: And then you combine it with your phone too, right?
1: Yeah.
0: That one is brand new. We don't even have a name for it. Yeah. And it's really not even finished, but it's like all of our favorites because it's so fun to play.
2: We wrote the last part and we just, Cece and I were jamming on it and we were like, we just have to play this at a show. So we played like 3 or 4 shows and just not had lyrics for the song.
1: You don't need them. It's good. It's good right there in the set, late in the set, and Billy can just yell whatever he wants.
2: Yeah.
1: I always want to get the mic and take it from him and scream whatever's on my mind.
2: Do it.
0: You totally should. He loves that.
2: No, he hates it. Bully him. No, don't do that.
0: Okay, I think next I'm going to play American Spectrum. It's brand new in Portland, but it's the same dudes we all know in all these great bands. So it just came out Thursday, the 25th, I think.
1: Who are they?
0: Oh, I don't know.
1: Oh, the singer's Jonah.
0: Yeah, Jonah's on vocals. I know

0: Jacob's in it. I think
1: Is it Tony?
0: Tony from Conspire is on drums.
1: Incredible.
0: And who else?
1: I don't know.
0: Oh God. Okay. It's great. Brand new. Let's play it.

0: Okay, that last one was Kill Order by Yankee Bastard. They're pretty new. They rule. And before that was Stray Bullet by Out Cold. It's like one of my favorites ever.
1: Yeah.
0: Before that was Eradicated Peace by Yellowcake.
1: Dude, one of the best live performances I've ever seen in my life. Like, the stage presence on that band is just absolutely unreal.
0: They rock so hard, and we got to I had never heard of them before.
1: Yeah.
0: But we got to see them once live at Concatenate Fest 2024.
1: Yeah, I think that's right.
0: And everyone was like asleep. And
1: we went to bed after Rigorous Institution.
0: Yeah,
1: and they started
0: really
1: playing
0: late.
1: And we just heard fucking just fucking badass vocals.
0: Yeah,
1: crazy
0: I woke
1: riffs.
0: I woke up to like some rockin' happening.
1: Absolutely rockin'.
0: So everyone woke up to go see, and it was like the best shit I've ever seen.
1: Yeah.
0: Like the most epic set ever. And they're like probably my favorite current band now.
1: Yeah, absolutely.
0: Do you have something you're gonna play next?
1: Yeah, next I've got Nihilist. Pre-Entombed, for all of those that know Entombed, the like legendary Swedish death metal band. Nihilist is a bunch of the same members, but just way crustier and way more punk. It's awesome.
0: Cool. What's the song?
1: Revel in Flesh.

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0: and one other person I don't know. Okay, we were just listening to Grievous Pain, current Olympia band, really heavy. They share a ton of members with Malaise.
1: Who's the singer? Is it the drummer for Grievous Pain?
0: I'm pretty sure it's the Bones.
2: Bassist of Malaise, yeah.
0: Yeah, bassist of Malaise. Many rockers. Shout out to the they-thems in Olympia, Washington. before that, we had pre-grindcore legends Repulsion. We had the band Genocide that they were all in before they figured out how to blast. So rock and roll in that band. Feels like Motorhead, but just like times a billion. Insane.
2: I don't think I've ever heard it before.
0: It's unreal. Before that, It's No TV Sketch by Discharge. In my opinion, the heaviest riff in E standard tuning ever written.
2: Damn.
0: Yeah. The inverted power chords, parallel fourths for all the music nerds out there. And before that, we had Bent Over Backwards from their split with Catheter. Bent Over Backwards, really early, not really early, but old school Portland grind band. Super fast, super, super fast.
2: Okay. All
1: right, cool. Cece, you gonna do another set?
2: Yeah, I think I'm gonna start out with Amaral. They're pretty new. I don't remember where they're from, but it's ripping, so let's go.

0: goddamn Death Evocation, dude. What a band.
1: Yeah, that was relentless. I think about the riffs in that song all the time because it
0: like, every day
1: rules so hard. Yeah. I get stuck in my head.
2: Oh, those Boston bands. They're all like connected.
0: Yeah, Death Evocation, Lifeless Dark.
1: Bloodied Angels.
2: Bloodied Angels rips.
0: Innocent, too.
2: Huh. So what did you say about Will Killingsworth?
0: He's in some of those bands. He's in a bunch of them. He masters all of them. He records all of them.
2: All right on.
1: Okay, cool. And then before that was Fucking Lovers. I don't care. It's pretty new. I mean, the song's called I Don't Care. Pretty new. They kind of rule. And I saw them a long time ago at Blackwater. And it was like the most epic shit I've ever seen. It like changed the trajectory of my life.
0: So noisy.
1: Super noisy. Oh,
0: so
1: you know?
0: Noisy.
2: They played here also like a couple weeks before that at Alleyway. And that was before we figured out how to sneak you in there.
1: Yeah. It's pretty easy though. Before that was Corrupt Faith.
0: So fast. Never stop thrashing.
1: Fast, man, it's awesome.
0: Never stop thrashing.
1: They're pretty young too.
0: Yeah.
1: And new.
2: Where are they from?
1: North Carolina.
0: Yeah. Corrupt Faith, hit us up.
1: Yeah.
0: Come to Portland.
1: Come to Portland. Give me a shirt, please.
0: Yeah. I have one, and every time I wear it, Cece goes, "It's so cool," and gets really mad at me.
1: Yeah, I want one really bad.
0: Come to Portland, bring the coffee-dyed shirts, play fast. We'll make sure that there's no two-stepping.
1: Oh, definitely.
0: Yeah.
2: Are you guys part of the Beatdown Dancing crowd?
1: No. No.
0: Beatdowners to the back.
2: I like the karate kicking.
1: You know I can't stand that
2: kicking my beer right out of my hand.
1: Okay, that was... So, Corrupt Faith, that was Blended Aggression. And then, before that, was Bastardator, Thirst for Blood.
3: Bastardator!
1: Fuck. Bastardator!
0: Bastardator.
1: They're, like, super thrash and awesome. And, like,
0: Crust.
1: Yeah.
0: Metal Punk Annihilation.
1: Shout out Ava.
0: Shout out to Ava.
1: She played that for us at, like, a birthday party, and it sent everybody on a Bastardator kick.
0: Started our Bastardator journey.
1: Yeah, I was listening to that for like a week straight.
0: Yeah.
1: Okay, and then what are you going to play next?
0: Oh, up next, local, currently, rockin', Archmage.
1: Yeah.
0: Blood Trench Glory is the name of their compilation out on Head Split Records. We're going to play the first track from their first demo. Definitely cannot say the title on air. So check it out.
2: Did you see Archmage play last weekend?
0: No, and I really wish I did.
1: It ruled.
2: Yeah, it did. They ripped. They got the sound down perfect by then. Yeah, out there on the river.
0: I saw their shirt designs are really good now too.
2: Oh,
0: it's so sick.
1: You can say the curse if it's in the name.
0: Archmage, in the fucking shit.

0: session.
1: Okay, that was a locals only block. We just heard Pungence with their Doom cover, Fear of the Future. Local legends in the making, I would say, honestly.
2: They rock.
3: Yeah. Shout out to Caleb.
1: Before that, Membrane, Bellingham Crusters, from their first demo, the track Amputation from the Soul Down. Just an awesome band. So cool. They're going to be active again soon. A little bird told me. Before that, Body Double, previously mentioned on the show, with their first track from their demo CD.
2: Song
1: was Target Practice. Good band.
2: They rock. They should be playing better shows.
1: Body Double deserves better.
2: Yeah.
1: We love you, Body Double. Okay.
3: All right. Hey, are you guys going to be playing one of those Halloween bands or what?
2: Oh, we're doing a Void cover set.
1: Yeah.
2: On either Halloween night or the next night. Hasn't been decided yet, but we're doing Void.
1: It's in the works.
3: And that's FTC, Failure to Comply.
2: Yeah, yeah.
3: And we had Liv and Cece in here tonight.
1: Crush your seat.
3: Hey, thanks so much for coming.
2: Liv of Shred.
3: We gotta close this up soon.
1: Yeah.
2: Yeah, should we play Void?
1: Let's rock it.
2: All right, let's do it.
1: Void, the best hardcore punk band.
3: We don't have it queued up.
2: No, I don't.

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1: Between the hours of 10 p.m. and 6 a.m., KXRY Portland may broadcast material that could be found offensive to some members of our audience. 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

Hi, this is DDD, JJJ, 666, and this is History Suck, and Magnolia Bouvier, and I and a couple friends went to a pagan wedding in Silverton, officiated by a shaman, and there was ritualistic music and a dungeon synth performer, and it was super fun and super cool, but Team Pagan got tired later and had to drive home from Silverton, so we're tired, and so I'm doing a lazy show, because tomorrow I'm doing a show for Tony Coulter, a dub show called Double. And I had some stuff pulled for that that I didn't play, and that's what this show is going to be. And I'm not going to talk for the rest of it, so just enjoy the dub without knowing what it is. Because that's the true essence of dub, right? The mystery. Dub Leftovers, now.

for 400 years in the wilderness, 400 years without us, cold, confused, in a total mess, reaching yourself and

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I'm Cosmic Grifter, and this is Growing Gently Insane. Today's show is called Car Problems, In and Out of the Garage. I'm going to be playing about 50% garage songs, and the rest of the songs are just going to be cool other psych prog songs to mix in there and kind of break it up. I guess let's get this show started. Remember, radio is yours.

0: 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I'm Cosmic Grifter, and this is Growing Gently Insane. Today we're having car problems, and we're in and out of the garage, so we're playing about 50% garage songs with some other psych and prog sprinkled in there. I'll give you the track listing of what we just listened to in reverse, starting with the Fallen Angels doing a cover of Arthur Lee's Sign DC. That song actually was never put out on a record or 7-inch for them. That was just found as unreleased material and released later. I was pleasantly surprised to find that on a Psychedelic Moods comp. Prior to that, we had the Third Bardo with the song I'm 5 Years Ahead of My Time. Then there was The Herd doing Exit 9. Then we had the song by Sasha Caro called Never Play a B-Side. I personally love that song title. We had Bent Wind playing Castles Made of Man. Then Los Chihuas with the song Changing the Colors of Life. And then the Flyby Nights started us off with their song Found Love. Let's jump back in here and play some more music. Remember, radio is yours.
1: The moon is my lamp, the sun my clock. The sea looked across our eyes. She threw a handful of rubies at the stars because she loves the stars. We're headed for the galaxies, grooving gently, swimming through the forests.

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I'm Cosmic Grifter, and this is Growing Gently Insane. Today, we're having car problems, and we are in and out of the garage. I'll give you the last handful of songs that we just listened to going in reverse, starting with The Elastic Band, with the song Spaz. Then we had the Beatmen out of Czechoslovakia, Let's Make a Summer. The Free For All, Show Me the Way. Thus, Kind of a Dream. And then we had Roy Jr. with Victim of Circumstances. That's a favorite of mine. We had the Lemon Drops, Learn to Fly. Jacqueline Taib, 7 a.m. And then the first song we played was the Evergreen Blue Shoes with the song Silver Shadows. That was a early Kim Fowley band. You can probably kind of hear that. 2 years later, the band put out an album without Kim Fowley in it, and it sounds nothing like that 7-inch. Anyway, let's get back to it. I'll go ahead and give you the songs that we're going to finish out the show with because we have a little less than 15 minutes left. We're going to start out with Fruit of the Loom, playing the song One Hand in the Darkness, followed by Tintern Abbey with the song B-Side, followed by Complex with the song Images Blue, and then the last song, which will probably end our show and fade out, will be Ant Trip Ceremony doing the song Four in the Morning, which is one of my favorite songs to hear covers of. I'm Cosmic Grifter, and I'll catch you next time on Growing Gently Insane. Remember, radio is yours.

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2: 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Welcome to Chauncey Pops.

Well, hey there. Welcome to Chauncey Pops on X-Ray FM. Big thanks to Gary, the Dickenbach Report. Hope Mr. Dickerson shows up. Dickenbach. Pardon me. We started off the show with the Hartz Mountain Master Canaries. Not sure who took the solo on that one, but that was the beautiful Blue Danube. I think it was that one yellow one with a little blue speck on its beak. Nadine, Chuck Berry, Peggy Lee with All I Need Is You. Bo Diddley off the Checker imprint with Pretty Thing, and you just heard Talmadge Tubb, Waltz Across Texas. I think I heard Willie in there. Got a good show for you this morning. Next selection I want to play is from a record called Free Blown Jazz. It features the multi-talented instrumentalist, but mainly known for his clarinet skills, Tony Scott, with Jimmy Nepper from Mingus Orchestra, Clark Terry, Bill Evans, Milt Hinton, Jerry Grimes, Paul Motion, and Sahib Shihab. Here is Portrait of Ravi here on X-Ray FM.

0: I'll just slow it down.
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Thanks, Roger Miller. That was, what was that one called? Treat Me Like a Human. From that really great box set they made a few years back, three discs. It's from disc three. G Baby by Joe and Ann before that. Aretha Franklin with Tracks of My Tears. Buck Owens, A11. And then, let's see, Hank Ballard and the Midnighters with What Is This I See? And we start off the set with Tony Scott, Jimmy Nepper, and others. Portrait of Ravi. Well, it's about 10:33 and 33 seconds right now. Let's take a vacation.

0: I think you ought to be buried alive.
1: Well, welcome back to the Chauncey Pops Show. We started off that set with Vacation by the Go-Go's. Then Johnny Thunders with Can't Put Your Arms Around a Memory. Neil Young with Mellow My Mind, and Richie Valens with Hurry Up. And then Bang Bang, Janice and Her Boyfriends. Got time just a few more before Buchton Score and the Gospel Radio Hour. Hope you've enjoyed today's show. Yeah. Thelonious Monk is up next. A French single, Rhythm-a-ning.

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2: 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My name is DJ Gilly Flower, and this is Turtles Have Short

Hello and welcome to Turtles Have Short Legs on X-Ray FM. I'm your host, DJ Gillyflower. We just heard from SPN out of Italy from their August 2026 release, Industrial Relations. We heard Musica di Guarigione, healing music. Prior to that, it was Adi Chats, a duo out of France, from a release on the Aguirre label, Musique Domestique. The LP version will be out in September. The digital is up now. We heard the digital bonus track, Jazz Etrange. Beginning the set, it was a happy return from Drashel on the Spillage Fate label from 2022. We heard Ages Beat. Playing right now, a beautiful LP from Federico Durand entitled La Manzana Magica. Federico, based in Argentina. The LP is on the 12K record label, came out earlier in 2026. What's especially lovely about it is that every track on the album is inspired by a Cinderella stamp, and Federico's collection Cinderella stamps being non-postal stamps created usually for advertising purposes, but also sometimes for artistic purposes. The name of this track is Hansel y Gretel. As it's late summer now, I know many of our thoughts turn to the coming fall and all the wonderful things that that brings. Turning of the leaves, cooler weather, spooky season. But it's also going to bring something else pretty wonderful too. A brand new home for X-Ray FM. We are thrilled to announce we're officially moving to a new home in Southeast Portland this fall. In partnership with Kickstand Comedy, X-Ray's new headquarters will be at the corner of Southeast 10th and Hawthorne. Our transition to this new location will enable X-Ray to make better radio and engage with the public in a new accessible arts and civics hub. 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

You're listening to X-Ray FM to the program Turtles Have Short Legs. I'm your host, DJ Gillyflower. We just heard from Soccer Committee from AM Reworks, which will be out September 4th, 2026 on the Accidental Meetings label. We heard the second single from the release entitled Kaleidoscope. Prior to that, percussionist and composer Adam Rudolph, who's worked with legends like Don Cherry, Yusuf Lateef, and Pharoah Sanders. He's got a forthcoming album entitled Invisible Threads, which will be out on Omni Sound in September of 2026. We heard the first single from that release entitled Ascensions. Prior to that, Pentangle from Basket of Light 1969. We heard House Carpenter. Beginning the set, Stefano Guzzetti, based in Italy, working with a lot of artists to provide vocals for his new covers album, In a Strange Place, on Glass Modern. We heard a cover of It's a Fine Day, originally by Jane. Vocals provided by the wonderful Ian Masters. Playing right now, stunningly beautiful music from Portland's own Harlan Silverman, member of Cosmic Tones Research Trio. His solo LP, Music for Stillness, from 2026. This track is entitled Birdsong. He plays many instruments, but this one features my favorite, the cello. As always, I thank you for listening to Turtles Have Short Legs and for keeping it tuned to X-Ray FM.

You're listening to X-Ray FM, to the program Turtles Have Short Legs. I'm your host, DJ Gillyflower. We just heard from Annalise Montserrat and Gold Scammer from a self-titled cassette that came out on Horn of Plenty in late 2024. We heard the track Remedy. Prior to that, Aldana Duaran, a Yakut artist who plays the Komuz jaw harp, working with Tomáš Nízner, a Czech guitarist, from their collaborative release on the MAPPA label from 2026, entitled Plot. We heard The Key of Darkening. Prior to that, it was Grouper from the LP Shade on Cranky from 2021. We heard the absolutely gorgeous track Kelso, parenthetically Blue Sky. Grouper making one of her all too rare live appearances this coming weekend in Astoria, Oregon. Before Grouper, it was Aminar Dikidal from Kel Tamashek, their brand new release on three labels, Sahel Sounds, in association with singer-songwriter and Ultra Annie. Aminar Dikidal, Desert Blues from Northeast Mali. We heard the track Tarzud. Last time I spoke to you, it was Harlan Silverman, and right now, it's music from Keith Freund. New release on Soda Gong entitled Window Left Open. The track we're hearing right now is Pressure Drop, and it blends into the next track, Therm 7, and we'll hear that as well. And this is my last piece of my hour and my program today. Do keep it tuned to X-Ray FM for a string of excellent music programs that will take you through your Tuesday afternoon into the evening and night, beginning with Very Good Plus, hosted by DJ Ed. That's coming up next. For right now, I'm DJ Gillyflower, signing off the mic. I'll see you next time for another edition of Turtles Have Short Legs on X-Ray FM.

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and the optima for reproduction of the auditory phenomena presented here range from setting the audio gain at maximum and disconnecting the speakers versus setting the audio gain at minimum and maintaining the speakers in the circuit. As is customary with other forms of sensory-type experience, truth lies midway between the two extremes. It's time for Beats and Pieces.

Vendiendo Alegría was sung by an artist. I think his name was Antonio Molina, maybe 1934, 1930s or 1940s. That piece of music was given to me by Miles Davis. He gave it to me around 1965. It was a piece of sheet music. We were sitting there in his house, and he slid the paper across from his side of the table to my side. He punctuated his movement by saying, "Do something with that." He said, "Do something with this." And from 65 to 99, 65 to 99, 1998 or something like that, I hadn't done anything. But when Miles passed away, it was

example of the Most High. Most shy away from the light that you exhibit, intimidated by your power, but in your prayers, angels visit, reminding you that you are exquisite. You're the one. Your skin shines bright as if you've been touched by the sun. In a time beyond time, you were brushed and painted. Your collage is both vibrant and ancient. You're sacred. The essence of mankind, you made it with the billions you birthed. There's no estimate that can ever match your worth, because Mother Earth deemed you worthy to mother the earth, to foster a fortress, a temple that only a woman can fully understand. You were meant to be worshipped from the seven seas to far off lands. By your side, I'm fighting for your liberation, because it is, in fact, your body, a body that should never be dictated.

us, the gun women under attack. This ain't no Handmaid's Tale. 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And if you care or give a damn at all, pay attention to the signs. It's my body, my mind, my freedom. It's my time.

Starting out as we do here on Beats and Pieces on X-Ray FM with something featuring Wayne Shorter. Well, actually before the theme, we heard a song from Spanish singer Antonio Molina, recorded sometime in the 1940s. A song called Vendiendo Alegría, or Spreading Happiness. And then after the theme, we heard a little bit of Wayne Shorter talking about how it was that he encountered this song. And then from his wonderful album called Alegría, we heard Wayne Shorter's gorgeous arrangement of that same tune, Vendiendo Alegría. Danilo Perez playing piano, John Patitucci playing bass, and Terry Lynn Carrington playing drums along with Wayne. Then we heard Terry Lynn Carrington working with her band Social Science from their brilliant new album called Trip the Night Fantastic. And we heard a track called Autonomy Song. The band she's working with on that track is also just fantastic. I'm inclined to name check all of the players, but I'll spare you. Then we heard a new single from a forthcoming album by another great drummer, Mark Juliana. The album to be called Beat Music 2.0. Be released in about a month. The single we heard called Play, except there's a period inserted in between the P and the L. And then we heard drummer Savannah Harris working with bassist Peter Eld from Peter Eld's recording called Project Drums Volume 1, a song we heard called Lorimer. And then Savannah Harris working with Nicole McCabe. They've got a forthcoming album called All Together Now that'll be out, I think, the end of next week. We heard the lead single from that album called Lonely People. Then Nicole McCabe from her great album released earlier this year called Color Theory. And we heard a song called Air Sign. That one also featuring Yvonne Rogers playing piano. And we just heard Yvonne Rogers from her solo recording called The Button Jar. Nice tune called Monkey's Fist. Right now we're listening to a bit of music from Anushka Shankar from her album Land of Gold. We are on Beats and Pieces on X-Ray, where radio is yours.

So from time to time during my now decade here at X-Ray, I tried to share some of the music of composer Kaikhosru Sarabji, and it's been difficult to do so in part because he wrote pieces of such extreme lengths, and also because of the density and phantasmagorical nature of much of his work. I recently came upon a recording that I think actually provides a wonderfully performed and at least somewhat more friendly introduction to his work. It's an excerpt from Sarabji's Symphonic Variations, which has been described as his most ambitious piece for solo piano. Work composed between 1935 and 1938, it consists of a theme and 81 variations in three vast volumes, 27 variations in each, lasting somewhere between 8 and 10 hours. But the one we're going to listen to is a single one of these variations. This is a recording by pianist Telef Johnson of Variation 34 from Sarabji's Symphonic Variations, and this one is subtitled Quasi Raga. Here on Beats and Pieces on X-Ray.

0: 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We began that set with pianist Telef Johnson playing an excerpt from the Symphonic Variations by composer Kaikhosru Sarabji, the excerpt we heard entitled Quasi Raga. And we just heard the title tune from a brand new album by bassist Skúli Sverrisson and guitarist Bill Frisell, the song and album entitled For All Your Flowers.
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0: And the big news in these parts is that X-Ray is in the process of moving to a new home in Southeast Portland. 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

So we began the second hour of the show this time around pretty much the way we began the first. We went back to a song recorded in 1935. We heard legendary tango singer Carlos Gardel with his tune called El Día Que Me Quieras. And then from an album to be released this Friday by the duo of saxophonist Miguel Zenon and pianist Luis Perdomo, the third in a series of recordings they've made called The Art of the Bolero, and we heard their look at that Carlos Gardel song. And then we heard a bolero from Cuba recorded in the 1950s, Frank Dominguez with his song called No Pidas Imposibles, Don't Ask for the Impossible. And then we heard another version of that song from this brilliant album released earlier this year by saxophonist Melissa Aldana. It's a ballads album on which she interprets a number of songs from Cuba, Yom called Feline, Melissa Aldana with her look at that Frank Dominguez tune. Then we heard from a set of 44 duos for two violins composed by Bela Bartok. We heard the 28th of that set of 44, performed by violinist Alexandra Balinescu, that duo called Bancodas, or Sorrow. And then from Hungary, we heard singer Marta Sebastian with a song called Zerelem Zerelem. And after Marta Sebastian, we heard a single from a forthcoming album by Hungarian producer Abase, the album to be called Neflech, or Forget Me Not. And we heard a song featuring vocalist Kacho Hanga called Fekete Zem, or Black Eye. And we begin each episode of Beats and Pieces with something featuring Wayne Shorter, but today actually happens to be Wayne Shorter's birthday, so I thought we'd hear a bit more from one of his early Blue Note albums called Juju, Wayne Shorter composition called House of Jade. And right now we're listening to a single from a forthcoming album by Midori Hirano, the album to be called Juniper Tree. My name's Stephen Cantor. Very glad to have been with you for this edition of Beats and Pieces here on X-Ray FM. Be sure to stay tuned for On the Corner with the mighty Bob Hamm. And we're continuing to recognize the occasion of the centennial anniversary of the births of both John Coltrane and Miles Davis this year. We're ending Beats and Pieces with a song by either Miles or Train, and then On the Corner we'll begin with a song by the other. So we're going to feature some music by John Coltrane. In fact, the Wayne Shorter tune we just heard featured the rhythm section that was working with John Coltrane at the time of that recording. McCoy Tyner playing piano, Reggie Workman playing bass, and Elvin Jones playing drums. Here's some music from John Coltrane. I suspect I won't need to identify the song for you. Thanks so very much for listening.

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3: I'm Rick Smith, and this is Labor History in 2.
4: On this day in labor history, the year was 1921. That was the day the Battle of Blair Mountain raged in Logan County, West Virginia. Members of the United Mine Workers of America were attempting to organize the mine fields in the southern part of the state. The efforts to bring workers to union was met with violent resistance. The miners armed themselves and marched south. As many as 10,000 miners joined the march. They met armed company men at Blair Mountain. In the battle that ensued, 1 million rounds were fired. The mine owners even hired private planes to drop bombs on Union miners. The U.S. Army intervened and the battle ended. Despite not being successful in their march, the bloody battle brought national attention to the violence in the coal fields. But that was not the last battle for Blair Mountain. In 2011, there was a proposal to bring mountaintop removal mining to Blair Mountain. This type of mining blasts off large chunks of a mountain surface to get at the coal seams below. Protesters stood against the proposal. They argued it would be environmentally devastating to the area. They also argued that it would blast away one of the most important sites of labor history in the nation. Some coal miners took exception to the protests. In a CNN documentary on the conflict, one union miner said, quote, "Mountaintop removal is what built this house, sends that little girl to school, provides insurance for my wife." But another miner joined in the protest against removal. He told CNN that miners had been, quote, "brainwashed to think, oh, I can't have a job unless it's a mountaintop removal job." In 2014, the state prohibited surface mining at Blair Mountain. For now, but that is subject to change. For more information, go to laborhistoryin2.com, like us on Facebook, follow us on Twitter at laborhistoryin2.
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14: To the office of Anthony Tata, the Undersecretary of Defense for Personnel and Readiness. Adam Kinzinger, a former Republican congressman and Air Force veteran, said on social media, quote, "How many more people that are blue check marks on X that are putting out information on behalf of the federal government and Donald Trump and the Republican Party are actually special government employees, unquote. Daniel Driscoll, the Army civilian chief, submitted his resignation to President Trump Monday, according to administration officials. He's repeatedly clashed with Defense Secretary Pete Hegseth over the removal of seasoned commanders from the Army's senior ranks and refusal to promote women and people of color. The Army's also been without a chief of staff since Hegseth fired General Randy George back in April without explanation. Hegseth has also removed at least three senior officers once considered contenders for the job. In Gaza, Israeli attacks killed at least four people, including three children, today, according to Hamas's media office. Israel tried carrying out an operation in Gaza City involving more than 10 warplanes, which wounded several people. In a separate incident, a girl, Isra Al-Hisi, was killed along with two other people when Israeli forces attacked Deir al-Balah in central Gaza. Since last October's so-called ceasefire, more than 1,200 Palestinians have been killed in Israeli attacks. This is UN spokesperson Stefan Dragic.
9: Returning to the occupied Palestinian territory, we continue to remain very concerned about the impact on civilians, because of the continued Israeli airstrikes and other military attacks over the weekend in Gaza. We're particularly concerned about reports that a young boy was among the fatalities, and also one of the strikes damaged items at the Al-Aqsa hospital compound in Deir al-Balah. Civilians and civilian infrastructure, including hospitals, of course, must always be protected. They should not be attacked or used for military purposes.
14: Reuters reports experts and officials from Nepal and China met 3 months before last week's deadly floods to assess the risk of such disasters. The participants in May's meeting reportedly called for joint efforts to strengthen the response to floods and other glacier and weather-related hazards along the border with Tibet, where a massive wall of water, mud, and debris crashed through a Himalayan river valley, killing hundreds. The death toll has now surpassed 1,000 as search and rescue teams race to find thousands of missing people. A school principal in Nuakot helped evacuate 900 students just 13 minutes before the catastrophic flash flood completely washed away the school building. Rajendra Dawadi said a staff member burst into the classroom and shouted a fast-approaching flood was headed their way. This is school principal Dawadi.
10: Other people saying that, other colleagues also saying, sir, the flood is coming up to Bedravati or something. So we immediately saying that, they stop the class, ring the bell, and we send the our keepers whistle there, then go up here. It's an emotional attachment with this school because I learned that same school. I get my own education from this school, and I'm giving the education to the people from last 23 years.
14: In Arizona, a second person has been confirmed dead at Grand Canyon National Park after devastating flash floods swept through the canyon Saturday. Climate experts say record-breaking El Nino conditions and a marine heat wave in the Pacific Ocean has led to more moisture in the atmosphere, driving heavier rainstorms and fueling the deadly flash flood. To see all our coverage of the climate catastrophe and climate change, go to democracynow.org. The Supreme Court ruled in favor of President Trump in his construction of a new White House ballroom. In a 5-4 ruling, the Supreme Court lifted lower court orders that would have temporarily stopped work on Trump's 90,000-square-foot ballroom. Chief Justice John Roberts joined the court's three liberal justices in dissenting. The Supreme Court also ruled the National Trust for Historic Preservation, which filed a lawsuit to block

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It's Spielberg ranking part two today. This is another lengthy one, so for better or worse, we are without any time for pleasantries. Here are the 11th through 20th best movies that Steven Spielberg has ever directed. Number 20, Bridge of Spies, 2015, screenplay by Joel Coen, Ethan Coen, and someone named Matt Charman. This uses the real story of captured U-2 pilot Gary Powers and the prisoner exchange brokered with the Soviets for his release as the basis for a moral drama which gets dressed up like a spy thriller. It's not about spy craft, but about espionage as a social practice with social implications, and the question in a world where everyone spies on everyone of what politics ought to prevail when a spy is captured. As a moral drama, it's got the standard strengths and weaknesses of the ilk. It's passionate in its investigation, and it does a good job clouding things up with the complexities that accompany conflicting institutional agendas, and also it is quite dry and direct, with almost nothing beneath its surface. The kind of movie I cannot ever imagine rewatching because there's nothing left to get out of it, and which it therefore makes sense to have also played for suspense, which is always satisfying at least the first time you watch it, especially when it's somebody like Spielberg at the wheel. It's very much at its best when it steps away from the moral emphasis and gives you more of these traditional intrigue goodies, even though it is legal/negotiation intrigue rather than spile intrigue in this case. Most of all when Donovan, Tom Hanks, our broker, is shucking and jiving in Berlin to get his two-for-one. But honestly, even this stuff has its own way of getting bogged down, as in how Donovan clashes with his CIA attaché on the question of whether to demand that two-for-one, i.e. for the Russians to attach the release of their other American prisoner, student Frederick Pryor, to the deal to secure Powers. In about three or four scenes with no development or intensification, we walk through this same exchange. We've got Powers, but I'm still worried we won't get Pryor. Well, I'm not worried, because, as you know, I don't care about Pryor. It's surprising that a script plated and served by the Coen brothers would still contain noisy, engine-knocking sounds like these. Number 19, Saving Private Ryan, 1998, screenplay by Robert Rodat. Spielberg's best instincts sit awkwardly alongside his worst. It's hard to know where Rodat's screenplay ends and Spielberg's creative vision takes over, but the film's dialogue seems to encourage, or at least to serve as the most obvious instrument for, the film's prolific bouncing between the two poles of sentimental expression. There are many moments of tiny eloquence, like the way Fish, Adam Goldberg, tries to bargain with his killer by yelling, "Wait, listen, listen to me," even as the knife enters his chest, and the softening glance that Ryan, Matt Damon, and Ryben, Edward Burns, exchange on the bridge. And nothing makes these successes look tinier than the hose blasts of maudlin excess that are delivered in the bookends, including the opening one, which is way worse than I had remembered, and the 10-plus overt articulations of the moral dilemma at the heart of the theme, which was never as interesting as Rodat thought it was. John Williams is part of the problem here, too. Spielberg would never have dreamed of hiring anyone else, but it's plain in hindsight to see that Captain Anthem was pretty much guaranteed to emphasize the bad end of the film's emotional spectrum. It's generally difficult to reconcile the film's demonstrable intention to supply the most hellish view of battle ever captured with the trite heroics that obtain in the outline of the larger story. Was Ryan's rescue and eventual safe delivery into old age a matter of chance, an arbitrary outcome in just the same way that the question of who was and was not slaughtered on Omaha Beach was? Or was it the fulfillment of a destiny born of duty? The truly outermost bookends are shots of a faded U.S. flag flapping. Is the fadedness of the flag supposed to indicate some ambiguity on this score? Or is it supposed to mean that the U.S. was, at that time, a bastion of valor, as exemplified by the sacrifices that this brave company was willing to make on this mission, a valor which fades now that the greatest generation is starting to die out, the last good war, etc.? How do you square that with the bloodthirst of the soldiers who are shown executing prisoners and laughing about it? Are we doing gritty realism or are we comforting patriots? I think Rodat is trying to have it both ways, and Spielberg, with his unfortunate nearsightedness, is caught up in whichever energy holds sway in each scene and is happy to reset when he gets to the next.
It's kind of funny that for a good 5 or so years after this lost at the Oscars to Shakespeare in Love, it was frequently cited as a miscarriage of justice because of the two movies, this was the one that would be remembered forever, and now everyone has forgotten both movies. But it doesn't take more than a few minutes re-exposure to the Omaha Beach sequence to remember why it seized audiences by the collar and why it handed the film those 5 years of being touted as a war movie masterpiece. That sequence really is matchlessly brilliant craftsmanship and was a case of Spielberg and editor Michael Kahn, and to a lesser extent, Janusz Kaminski, the cinematographer, expanding their talents for action movies in a surprising direction. It has a narrative line and continuity that are not difficult to keep hold of, as is necessary in all action sequences, but it also creates a feeling of chaos and hopelessness like nothing else Spielberg had ever attempted up to this point. Like the survival of that narrative continuity is coterminous with the survival of the soldiers, which of course it was. It's small wonder that that sequence is still being ripped off by action movies high and low alike, and that this is the one way in which its legacy has lasted forever. Shutter speed games and post-explosion soundtrack muting became standard battle scene effects in an instant and will probably never go out of vogue. Watching that sequence again transported me right back to seeing it in a packed theater on opening weekend and hearing the sound of 500 people retreating into themselves. Besides this and the exceptional casting, the other great directorial achievement in Saving Private Ryan is the contrast of the final battle sequence against the first one, the sweeping bedlam replaced by a horrible intimacy, not just in Fish's fight, which is unbelievably hideous, but in the ant-like soldiers slapping the sticky bombs onto the tank treads, the impotent rage of Miller, Tom Hanks, firing on the encroaching tank with his pistol, and of course the collapse of Upham, Jeremy Davies, into cowardice, which he confirms rather than corrects by the one shot he fires. This stuff, which mostly unfolds amid nothing but the sounds of gunfire and screams, no John Williams, becomes nearly purely visual storytelling, and it is all so strong, so Griffith-like, that all the words start to seem a waste. Nearly everything that happens in the absence of them is good movie making, and nearly everything accomplished or accompanied by them is bad. Exception for Giovanni Ribisi's monologue about pretending to be asleep as a kid to frustrate his mother, which is the one speech in the movie that actually touches poetry. Number 18, War of the Worlds, 2005, screenplay by David Koepp and Josh Friedman from the novel by H.G. Wells. As good as any of the big Spielberg spectacle films on the basis of blocking and storyboarding, with brilliantly devised set pieces, and frequently quite scary, a smartly hideous transplantation of the Wells story to American post-9/11 anxiety, footnote here, it walks an interesting line on this point. On the one hand, its terror imagery and panicky style refer to 9/11 in many direct ways, not least the ashes. On the other, a far-out alien invasion story is the kind of fantastical terror premise that we used to enjoy as pure escapism in the 90s, when we, Americans, that is, still felt invulnerable and expected our insulated, pampered lives to continue in perpetuity. Anyway, this smartly hideous transplantation holds until the perfunctory ending that you probably already know about. I also love how uncharacteristically subdued John Williams is in it. Many of the greatest moments in the film transpire in silence, which is one of the many ties to Jurassic Park that you find in its suspense trick bag. Yet there's something curiously rote about these proceedings, and I think it's the David Koepp flattening effect. He is a screenwriter who is good at situations, but strains conspicuously to write character material that can pluck actual chords, and doesn't usually get very far. Most of the deadbeat dad material that's supposed to be the human undercurrent feels tired even before it starts, especially the dynamic Tom Cruise has with Justin Chatwin, the hollowly militant son, overall the most absent characterization effort in the movie. Dakota Fanning is great, of course, and everything works better when Rachel is in focus instead of Robbie. As for Tom Cruise, he is Tom Cruise. I also don't think that the blown-out look Janusz Kaminski lent to Saving Private Ryan, which he repeated on Minority Report, serves this film's images the same way. It must have been meant to evoke the same kind of war zone temperament, but I think this is the movie more than any single other in Spielberg's post-Schindler's List career that would have benefited the most from a different DP, someone with a lusher color palette and more Americana in them. Saving Private Ryan is literal warfare, and Minority Report is a dystopia, but the destruction and slaughter in this film would be much more effective if it looked more like Our Comfortable Lives.
Number 17, Empire of the Sun, 1987, screenplay by Tom Stoppard from the novel by J.G. Ballard. Though I've never read the J.G. Ballard auto novel that it's based on, this Tom Stoppard screenplay is terrifically crisp and unsentimental, so it's a shame that Spielberg and John Williams worked so hard to correct for that. I'm willing to bet the scene of young Christian Bale repeating "I can bring everyone back" about 8 times in a row while doing futile chest compressions on the Japanese boy did not write out that line 8 times on the page. Compare the early scene when, just after Shanghai has fallen, young Jamie's Chinese servant belts him across the face because she doesn't have to take orders from him anymore and has always wanted to hit him and now very much wants him to know both these things. This scene lasts just a few seconds and is unforgettable. Celebration is due anytime Steven Spielberg quits while he's ahead. In spite of the predictable failings, though, the many maudlin bits, the jovial Stalag 17 camp and all the significant saluting and other lingered-over gestures, this is on the whole among Spielberg's best efforts as a dramatist, which is generally not his skill set. Some of his success follows from the film being seen through the eyes of a child, very much his skill set, and young Bale is superb, but a lot of it is just a great command of setting. The production design is astonishing, and excellent supporting performances directed at a gentle distance and being permitted to breathe. The scene of John Malkovich in the infirmary under the mosquito net being a great example. Number 16, Catch Me If You Can, 2002, screenplay by Jeff Nathanson from the book by Frank Abagnale Jr. and Stan Redding. It keeps just to this side of the sentimentality line. If Jeff Nathanson's script had had even the tiniest bit more sadness on its surface, Spielberg might have blown this aspect of it up until the whole thing teetered. But instead, and thank God, he is given a script that is mostly good intrigue and adventure material, and so this is what he blows up, and we all get to have fun. It does push a lot of conventional narrative buttons, like Frank being forever motivated by any chance to patch up a broken family, which is the main engine for his character apart from boredom, and this ultimately being something that connects him to his pursuer and blah blah blah. But Spielberg directs it all so vivaciously that this characterization can run comfortably in the background while our forebrains stay tingling from the rush. Leonardo DiCaprio was in his prime here. Still young-looking enough to crush himself down to boy size, but with dramatic chops developed way past where he was at the time of Titanic, so the boy can have intelligence and dimensions. He manages a whole bunch of scenes where the whole point is to watch Frank thinking up his play, and Leo always keeps it lively and situation-specific. It never collapses down into a thin shtick. Beneath this, Frank has pain to run away from, and Leo does an excellent job keeping this pot at a bare simmer that starts boiling a little too hot in the scenes where his family rescue light comes on. His scenes with Christopher Walken, his father, are all poignant because he is trying so hard to just fix it, the way kids do. And between these big gear teeth, he works in a lot of other little gems, like the look that comes over his face when he's in that cockpit jump seat, making it abundantly clear that Frank has never been on a plane before. It's a good thing this came out so soon after Gangs of New York, so we could be reminded that Leo was simply miscast in that one, and was, in fact, becoming a better actor. Number 15, Schindler's List, 1993, screenplay by Steven Zaillian from the novel by Thomas Keneally. It's possible that Steven Spielberg had by this time mastered the basics of emotional manipulation better than any other director in history, and equally possible that the stunning distance his career managed to travel on this language alone is the reason why he never learned another. The craft virtues of Schindler's List are many, but the weird thing about it is that it contains by far the weightiest subject matter that Spielberg had ever taken on, yet compared to his lighter fare, it's difficult to see a vision in it. You get the feeling many times during the experience that a master candy maker is trying to cook you a fancy dinner. He never really learned how to handle the 10-ton subjects that suffuse his prestige pictures, the ones with literary origins. And if you've seen his first effort of that sort, The Color Purple, which I had not when I first saw this one as a child, but have now, you might recognize with some frustration the way he falls back again here on the same obvious spell-it-out devices, especially cross-cutting, when he wants to illustrate a thematic connection between multiple characters or situations, and in-scene wailing, when he anticipates that his suffering audience needs a release. When you need a film that trades in wonder and amazement, Spielberg is your man, but he never understood drama,
which is infinitely more effective when thematic connections are not drawn with blinking arrows, and when release is denied. He's not sophisticated enough to understand narrative subtlety, and too nice to leave his audience in pain. The scenes that rely on commercial, read low, movie tricks to achieve low effects seem cheap and beneath the material while you're watching. Like the scene where Schindler comically coerces the SS officers on the train platform to pull Stern out of the cattle car. But you realize later that these were the only scenes where Spielberg was in his element. Happily, if I may use that word, the craft really is stunning. Big points for the three stellar lead performances. The sharpness of Steven Zaillian's dialogue, especially during the first act when Schindler's profiteering is taking shape. Note, I have not read the novel. And Kaminsky's dazzling cinematography, which manages an extraordinary range of expressive tones inside black and white. I would love to talk about the extremely selective ways in which the Jewish voices enter the storytelling, but that is potentially thousands of words, and will have to come some other time. Number 14, Indiana Jones and the Temple of Doom, 1984. Screenplay by Willard Hike and Gloria Katz, from a story by George Lucas, based on characters created by George Lucas and Philip Kaufman. So sharp are the contrasts between the good and bad stuff in here that the viewing experience is painful. It's not appreciably worse than Raiders of the Lost Ark, but it's easier in this one to see what might have been, the fantasy version of the movie that doesn't have so many things dragging it down. In a number of ways, it's better than Raiders. The structure is a lot more focused, and the commitment it makes to the nasty horror elements is fierce enough to give you a sense of the kinds of high expressions that had been missing before. But Willie, Kate Capshaw, is a big, big problem, and not purely in ways that Kate Capshaw can be blamed for, though she is pretty bad. And another big problem is the racism, which you can call an easy dig, but even by 1984, Gunga Din had come in for some post-colonial criticism, and so I can't see just borrowing its whole antagonist concept like this. Number 13, Raiders of the Lost Ark, 1981. Screenplay by Lawrence Kasdan, from a story by George Lucas and Philip Kaufman. I still thrill to the set pieces, but I am old enough now to understand and admit that this is a mechanical, albeit smoothly mechanical, action-adventure that gets far too little traction on the heart. I suppose it would have been untrue to the serials that it emulated if it had been charged with powerful feeling, but come on, that is precisely what Spielberg was so good at, and speaking for myself, is what I want out of commercial entertainment. There is every bit as much Lucas in this as there is Spielberg, but there is also more heart in Star Wars than in this, so I don't know how it got left out here. It's a good time, but it's just too precisely crafted a good time to actually get to you. Okay, here's something. The best moment in the entire movie is when Marion, Karen Allen, having gotten Belloc drunk along with herself to lower his defenses, interrupts their howling laughter to finally pull the knife she's been hiding, and they just bust up laughing again 1 second later because of how serious everything suddenly got. A better version of this movie would contain a lot more of that kind of thing. Number 12, Indiana Jones and the Last Crusade, 1989, screenplay by Jeffrey Boehm, from a story by George Lucas and Menno Meyes, based on characters created by George Lucas and Philip Kaufman. On paper, it's a rehash of Raiders, complete with winking callbacks, made the way it was chiefly because Temple of Doom had bummed/freaked so many people out, and the producers wanted to serve the fans of the original movie another slab of their favorite before they were too old to care. The callbacks especially can't help now, but feel like early experiments in fan pandering. Compared to the traditional Spielberg movie tricks like the fedora fake-out during the prologue, these Remember Raiders moments feel really cheap and tragically contemporary. But it's got one genuinely new element in Sean Connery, playing Indy's dad in a way that takes hold of Indy's grumpy boyish axis and writes it even larger, grumpier and more boyish, and all in a way that actually makes the man, on these kinds of storybook terms anyway, believable as the father of the other man, the father who reared by neglect and ended up molding a copy of himself all the same. It's remarkable how well this stuff works throughout the movie, even when they're on their third round of bringing up the fact that they've had sex with the same woman, purely because the conception of Indy's father is so thoughtfully cute. What could make a better boy adventurer than being raised in a remote Utah desert community full of natural wonders and having nobody to talk to at home? And because Connery has such wonderful chemistry with Harrison Ford.
No point talking about the Grail plot because it's perfunctory, just as the Ark plot was in Raiders, with comparably cardboard Nazi villains. But the action scenes are on the whole more rousing than in the first movie, though not quite up to the best spots in the second. When I was a kid, the climax, another callback to Raiders and an attempt to top it, was so scary to me that it basically annihilated the rest of the movie from my memory, so I was glad to get it reinstalled on my most recent viewing. Kind of unfortunate from a movie made as an apology for the horror tones the franchise took on in the previous one. I didn't see Temple of Doom until later. It is definitely scarier. Number 11, Lincoln, 2012, screenplay by Tony Kushner, based in part on the book Team of Rivals by Doris Kearns Goodwin. It is both one of the great movies about the thankless, dreary work of politics, and also, less fortunately, a hyper-self-aware meditation on the making of a mythic figure in the land where there were never supposed to be any of those. It has a very tricky relationship with itself, and is rather damagingly aware of this. You can see its frightened breathing about the job it's taking on, and its chronic uncertainty about what it should say. And this comes through a lot, mostly in the form of scenes where the movie is angling for a pat on the back for depicting Lincoln low to the ground, when he's being either gently lewd or avuncular and chummy. It's impossible to see these choices as genuine efforts to deflate the legend. They can only be seen as the necessary kind of noisy deflating that a postmodern great man of history story would have to supply per the new expectations, the contrast color that makes the Lily White stand out all the more. Our great man doesn't come in for much actual criticism. The movie never seriously considers that he might have been abusive of executive power or a bad husband or father. But even while you see the lighthearted right-sizing as a vaccination, and even though it brings on a few eye rolls, the only moments in the movie that go really wrong are the ones that lack it. Episodes so reductive that they become silly, like the Gettysburg Address quotebacks at the beginning, and the Thaddeus Stevens bed reveal, and the countdowns to the winning vote on the 13th Amendment in the House that might as well be a red LED on a ticking bomb. For most of its running time, it succeeds admirably, not by finding a position on a legend and being consistent or even intelligible about it, but by being so lively and entertaining, especially when it does aim low, keeping most of the material grounded in the procedural nuts and bolts, and trusting in its great lead, the Lincoln of actors, and its enormous and capable supporting cast to keep each scene swirling. Felipe Furtado has a great quote in his great review. Quote, "It is exciting and limited for the same reason. Spielberg sees politics as a large production, a big Hollywood spectacle by other means. Is Lincoln the first Hollywood director? Kind of." End quote. The family material is the frailest, because you can't do that stuff from below. And this is both dismissible as something that no movie could have either pulled off or gotten away with avoiding, and also what holds the movie back from achieving the stature of great drama. My theme music is by me and Johann Wagner. 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Find these and more than 1,000 of my other reviews in writing at letterboxd.com/QUILLH. I'm Will Hatman, and I'll keep watching if you do.

0: you ever hear about the guy who was paid $20,000 not to appear on his own album? 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

0: Hello, and welcome to Citizen 411, your information directory for democracy, where we want everyone represented and empowered in our democratic republic. 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We're nonpartisan, and we never promote candidates. We help people understand the issues so they can vote responsibly. I'm Tracy Riley Kelly.
1: And I'm Teresa Torres.
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0: Well, we like to tell you about monthly civic happenings, and in the month of September is the National Day of Civic Engagement, celebrating Constitution Day on September 17th from 4 to 8:30 p.m. over at the Historic Trust's Artillery Barracks. There's going to be trivia, crafts, find out about the controversies of the Constitution. Or have a vote in the planning of the new community park. A 14-acre park is being planned on the corner of 192nd Avenue and 20th Street. All ages are welcome to review and weigh in on the early design concepts on October 3rd from 10 a.m. to 12 at the Vancouver Innovation Center. That's where all this is taking place, 18110 Southeast 34th Street.
1: Our guest today is Janet Landisberg, who is currently serving as the Charter Review Commissioner for District 3. Janet has a law degree from the College of William Mary and a distinguished law career, which we're going to let her tell us about it. So welcome, Janet. Tell us about that career.
3: All right. I started as the first female JAG at the 25th Infantry Division.
1: That's great.
3: I became a trial attorney for the Washington Metropolitan Area Transit Authority, known as Metro in the Washington, D.C., and I got the privilege of representing them in the Eastern District of Virginia and the federal court in the District of Columbia for 12 years. And then after a short stint in private practice, I became an administrative law judge with the Social Security Administration, and that was the top of my career. That's what I aspired to. And then I retired and moved out here.
1: Wow, that's fascinating, and could be a whole radio show just on its own.
0: I was just about to say, we're not going to the district.
1: Yeah. So we're going to talk about the charter. So many people have heard the term county charter, but they don't really know what it is. So what does a charter do, and why should we, the voter, care about it?
3: The charter is our governing document. It's kind of like the Constitution or the bylaws. And in 2014, the citizens voted to have a charter form of government to make us one of the special counties and not just have to follow state law on every single thing.
1: Okay. So what is the role of the Charter Review Commission, and what is the commission asked to do during this review cycle?
3: Okay. So the Charter Review Commission is elected every 5 years for a 2-year term, and we're asked to review the charter, and you can propose amendments, or you can just sit there and just vote on the amendments. There's no specific agenda to it.
1: Can private citizens propose an amendment?
3: Yes, you can.
1: Okay.
3: The private citizens can email the Charter Review Commission and say, and this is a good time to do it, mm-hmm, I want to see an amendment on A or B or C, and somebody might decide to champion it. And I will actually go through in a minute the process of how these amendments went through. So the amendments got proposed by, let's just say, Councilor A from District 1. And then it took 5 votes out of the 15 to just say, okay, send it to a committee, let them propose their own, what the amendment will say. Then it came back to the commission. And if it got 8 votes, they mm-hmm did a detailed presentation. Eventually, it went to the legal counsel in the prosecuting attorney's office and to the auditor's office for a financial impact statement. It came back to the charter. We voted on it again. And we took a final vote on July 15th on the amendments. It took 8 votes to pass it on to the ballot in November.
1: Okay, thanks.
2: So I understand there were many more ideas discussed than the amendments that the voters are actually going to see on their ballots. How does the commission narrow down the list?
3: Well, we narrow down the list by votes. So some votes didn't, the proposal didn't get enough votes, so it didn't go through, but they could reintroduce it next time. There were some amendments, like there's three of us who had one on the redistricting committee, and we decided we would wait till this next cycle to bring it forward. So you could voluntarily say, we're going to wait till next time. So that's how it went through.
0: Is that next year?
3: We're going to start in the end of September, starting on the amendments for the ballot for 2027.
1: Wow. Sorry, lost my place here. So let's start with those amendments that deal with the election, the ones that deal with elections and voter participation. What would these proposals change, and what would they bring forward?
3: So you're talking about the elections?
1: 2601, 2620, and 2640, those amendments.
3: Okay. So I'm going to – oh, and let me start because I forgot to say. I'm appearing in my individual capacity and not as a member of – speak on behalf of the charter. Mm-hmm. What I'm going to read to you, what the amendment does, is what the charter outreach committee put forward. So you'll be seeing something similar – if you attend any of our town halls.
1: Okay, thank you.
3: So 2601, it was called Clarifying Nonpartisan Office Elections, will appear on the ballot as proposed Charter Amendment 22. And this amendment clarifies nonpartisan elections. The idea is they passed last time an amendment to change our partisan county elections to nonpartisan, but they didn't change the process of how we put them on the ballot. So right now, if you looked at your primary ballot, you saw some positions like the sheriff and the prosecuting attorney on your ballot, even though they had no opposition. The idea is to mirror what the state nonpartisan elections do, which is to have, if there's three or more in the primary, it'll appear on your primary ballot. Otherwise, it won't. If there's two or less, they will only appear on your general election ballot in November. And the idea behind this was it will save money, so that had it been on the ballot in the last cycle, it would have saved $75,000. Now, the con against this, the opponents to that say it makes it so if you only have one election cycle, the Public Disclosure Commission limits how much money you can raise. And some of the candidates want the free publicity in the voter's guide.
0: Right. Things you don't think of when you're a voter.
3: So the second amendment is limitation on consecutive terms for county council members will appear on the ballot as Charter Amendment 19. And so basically, you can serve three consecutive terms, take 4 years off, and come back for another term. And the sponsor of this amendment says, we're going to do term limits for everybody, so if you don't like it on this one, you're going to see it for the, may see it next time for the executive positions. The opponents to this say, hey, the voters can decide for themselves who they want. That's what the ballot is for. And if you have term limits, then you have a lame duck counselor who may be ineffective in representing you.
1: That makes sense.
3: The third one is amending the initiative, mini-initiative, and referendum process. And I'm not going to go through it. It's extremely detailed. It took up like 3 pages of the resolution. But the big idea was it changed from 10% of the voters to 8% to approve an initiative. This failed by 58% of the votes last time. But last time it included a section for financial and for a legal opinion. This time, it has a section that says we can do statistical, the auditor can use statistical sampling, so that not every signature has to be verified. Opponents of the amendment think every signature should be verified, and that the voter spoke last time and it shouldn't be on the agenda this time.
0: When these kinds of participatory things are coming out, are they actually saying that all signatures would be verified?
3: No, a statistical sampling is like 3,000 would be verified, but you couldn't fail it for not. You can't fail it on statistical sampling. They would have to go through and verify all of them. I think Portland did this. I think there was problems with one of their ballot initiatives with using statistical sampling.
1: Okay, well, I think you've covered the main arguments that people have. We're going to go ahead and...
2: Yeah, so let's move on. Some of the amendments address county fiscal decisions. One involves tax approval thresholds. Another involves the budget timeline and public access to budget information. I believe that's 2608 and 2610. Just wondering what each of those would bring in terms of practical change, or what changes would those bring in practical terms?
0: Okay. And Janet, we've just got 2 minutes before the break, so if you want to just describe one of them, and then we'll take the break, and then we'll move on.
3: All right. So requiring a supermajority for council approval for county taxes in Clark County would mean you would need 80% of the council, 4 out of 5. There's only been passed in one other county. It's Pierce, but Pierce has 7 counselors. So a supermajority there is different than the 80% it would require in Clark County.
0: So what is a tax decision? I mean, you'd think that we all should know what a tax decision is, but what is a tax decision?
3: Mostly it's the general fund, which the county uses to pay for... most of this money goes to the general fund, which pays for parks and public safety, such as the sheriff's department, the court system, and public defenders. By state law, the council can only vote a 1% increase in taxes per year. That's your property taxes or similar measures. So in the past 12 years, there were 6 years where the council did not take the 1% tax increase.
1: Right. Okay, complicated issues, but we're going to take a quick break. We're speaking today with Janet Lindesberg from the Charter Review Commissioner. 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

0: Welcome back to Citizen 411. We're your hosts, Tracy Riley Kelly, Rachel Bancroft, and Teresa Torres. Today we've been talking with Janet Landsberg, Charter Review Commissioner. Janet, thank you for describing the supermajority amendment, and now we're going to turn our attention back to the Budget Transparency and Process Amendment. If you could just give us a brief description of that, and then again, what would each of these changes result in practical terms?
1: And I want to remind the listener that every number that we use during our charter review meetings, like 2610, each one has a different ballot number. And so the transparency and process will be Charter Amendment 20. And the order may seem very strange. It is, because we use lots to pick it. They were like bingo tiles. So there is no rational order to the order the ballots will appear on the ballot. Okay. So the proponent of the transparency and process wants to start earlier in the year to do the budgeting cycle, which is already set up under state law. But the proponent actually stated during the meeting that he didn't like it interfering with the campaigning in November and with the Thanksgiving holiday and the Christmas holiday. And in the past, the council has been voting on the budget in December. Now, the counter argument to not doing it earlier is budgeting is very complex. The start date is already created by law, state law, and that the departments need more time to ferret out to give better budgeting information. So those are the pros and cons to that process. Now, the pros and cons to the supermajority for taxes that we talked about before is basically the proponent of the bill thought that if you were raising taxpayers' taxes, it should take more people. The argument against this is in Clark County, this means that two county councilors can control the budget, and it's not as democratic as letting your democratically elected counselor having their vote matter on these budgets.
0: Thank you. And can you just give us a little bit more detail about the considerations that the voters might hear on these amendments? I know you went briefly into the opponents and pro-choice decisions, but for example, what about arguments on consensus and flexibility, administrative processes? Just a little bit more color on the discussion.
1: Well, if you, on the budgeting amendment, there's more flexibility in the departments if they can wait longer to set forth their budgets, because they may, you know, we could have a COVID situation or who knows what might happen a little bit later in the cycle, so that you need the budgeting information later. The trade-off is, do we want the public to participate earlier, or do we want the public to have the best information and that comes later?
2: Well, and do you think that people might just say that we need 4 out of 5 people to vote against any tax? They would vote, then no good taxes would ever be. Like, what if that meant to this area that no good taxes? So some taxes are good, aren't they? I mean, would people vote against them just to vote against taxes?
1: So here's one of the dilemmas that the county's facing. And that is funding the sheriff's department, so that the sheriff came, Sheriff Adkins years ago came and said, I need money for the jail, I need money. And they would not even pass the 1%. So besides the charter amendments, there's going to be a bill, a bond issue that will require 60% to fund our jail and to fund our police department, sheriff's department, to get more deputies and equipment that they need, and the justice system. So there's trade-offs if you don't do the 1%. And the problem with 1% is it doesn't keep up with inflation. I mean, just think about putting gas into our sheriff's vehicles right now. Yeah. Nobody budgeted for what's been happening.
2: Several amendments focus on transparency and accountability, performance audits, annual reporting. What would those amendments change, and how are they different from each other?
1: Okay. So the simplest one to discuss right now is requiring annual publication by the county manager. Right now, the charter just says it's discretionary. And so all this does is make it mandatory and make it available so that it's published broadly. And the proponent of this, sponsor of this bill, said a website isn't good enough because we're going to change how we disseminate information in the future. We don't know what it'll be, but we just want our amendment to keep up with the times. The other one is about performance audits. Is that the one you wanted me to address? Mm-hmm. Okay. So this was to make it clear that the county council or legislative branch, which the county council is, could cause to be conducted a county audit of finances or programs. The problem with this amendment is no one stated when we voted it forward that there's already an ordinance in the county that permits it. So anybody, including a county counselor, can request an audit, financial audit. It's just the financial audit goes to the auditor's department, and they do the audit. So the question you have to ask as a voter is, if it's already part of the code, why do we need it? And when it was evaluated financially, it would cost $100,000 or more a year to hire outside auditors to do what can be done in-house.
2: There is one amendment that would require a housing impact analysis before certain county ordinances are adopted. And in our reading, we had a little bit of a hard time understanding this. So Janet, in plain English, what would this requirement do?
1: It's hard to understand. All I can tell you is the building industry wanted it. The premise was before they create new ordinances, they wanted to know the impact on housing. The counter argument to this is the things that make housing unaffordable in Clark County are not governed by these ordinances. They're governed by state law, which mandates certain places where you can build and you can't build. And then federal law requires all these different environmental and, you know, other kinds of standards. So those are the things that cost, add to the housing. And if it was our little ordinances that were making a difference, Clark County would have, the statistics don't bear out that these ordinances are affecting
3: housing. You're saying basically the charter can't supersede a state or federal
1: requirement. Right. And as one person put it, these are arguments to be debated at a county council meeting, mm-hmm. not to be put in our governing document.
3: Right.
1: And it costs the taxpayers money. So the taxpayer would be paying for these.
3: So what are the arguments for broader council involvement in nominations, and what concerns have been raised about politicizing or changing the appointment process?
1: Okay. This was an amendment that passed without any opposition.
3: Really?
1: Yes, because all it did was, in the charter, there's three positions that the counselors could nominate for. One is the Planning Commission, and the other two are ones I had never heard of, and I could try to find it in my notes. All the other ones were nominated by the county manager. They wanted to be able to have county counselors also dual nominate. So mm-hmm. it's not taking away a right from it, from the county manager, but the reason to allow the county counselors the opportunity is they may know people in their district because they represent just one right. section of the county, and they may be able to put forward names mm-hmm. or suggestions that people don't know about.
3: Okay.
1: It's not politicized because the people who are put on these commissions, each commission has its own process for approving people on the committees and boards.
2: So Judge Janet, as we know, that you have the ability to parse information, as you're looking at the service that you've done this year, now you're going to continue next year. How long is each person's term?
1: It's a 2-year term. So we're actually in office until the end of 2027. Now we have, because of when the voters pamphlet and stuff, everything has to be decided for the 2027 ballot by the middle of July. But we have not decided whether we will be putting more amendments on the presidential ballot because we do have that power.
3: Yeah. Is that?
2: And that would be 2028. Well, that would be sort of our next question. How? Yeah. Will there be another election for new charter commission? Is this going to go on? Is this the rest of county life?
1: No, it's a two. I mean, it is a 2-year term, but you can put charter amendments on the third year. It's just that there will not be any charter review sponsored town halls or any information disseminated by the charter review that isn't already on the charter review website.
2: So as people decided that they needed to review and look at the charter in this year, 2026, is there another time that such a process would go on according to the charter?
1: So right now the charter has it that the charter commissioner is elected every 5 years for a 2-year term. There's been talk that 2 5-year terms is plenty and that they think we should just go to 10 years. So that is possibly an amendment that will be on the ballot next time in 2027.
2: Well, you know, this is the kind of thing that we are really, really wondering. And we have a couple of minutes. So if listeners want to do homework, how can they find out more? How would they find out more by listening and attending? How would they find out more by visiting websites?
1: Okay, so the Charter Review created, if you go to clark.wa.gov, that's the Clark County website, and you can see the Charter Review Commission, and if you link on that, you'll find the Charter Review amendments. Now, they are listed in the order that we presented them with those 2601, 2640. Mm-hmm. That's how they still appear on the website. That's not how I've told you they're going to appear on your ballot. But if you click on each one, you can get detailed information on each proposed amendment. And if you look up at the top, there's a link to click the financial analysis for each statement. So if you're going to be a smart voter, you should look at the financial impact of each of these amendments, if there is one. And if you want more information in the voter's guide, there will be a pro and an against statement for most of the amendments. Right now there are two that nobody's come forward to write the against statement. And there will be links, they will identify if there's a website associated with the for or against statement.
3: Good to know.
2: Well, Janet Landsberg, Charter Review Commissioner, that's our show. We're just in awe of the job that you've done, and maybe we ask you to come back next year because I think we got another run. So I'm Tracy Riley Kelly with Teresa Torres and Rachel Bancroft. This is Citizen 411, your information directory for democracy, powered by the League of Women Voters of Clark County and produced at KXRW 99.9. 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Thank you to Brian Beaudry. 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

0: Hey, thanks so much for sharing our program and for reaching out to our stations and sponsors and letting them know that you're listening. It really means a lot to us. So MAGA Mike and the Republicans want a religious test for people running for public office. They want to know that you are sufficiently Christian to be worthy of being elected. Right. MAGA Mike is one of these seven mountain evangelicals. There are seven domains where these dominionists believe that we need to have religion completely take them over. Education, religion, family, business, government and military, arts and entertainment, and the media. Seriously. This is not what Jesus was preaching when he said, give unto Caesar what is Caesar and unto God what is God's. This is the opposite, in fact, of what Jesus was teaching. It's the opposite of Matthew 25, where Jesus said, the only way to get to heaven is by feeding the hungry, healing the sick, helping the poor. This is counter-Christian, anti-Christian, in fact. In fact, I think you could say it is the Antichrist's work. There's a piece about it over at HartmanReport.com. Check it out. Welcome back. 9 minutes before the hour. Picking up your calls here. Rick in Doylestown, Pennsylvania. Hey, Rick, what's up?
1: Yes, my local radio station made the statement yesterday that military and possibly data centers are going to be developing 32 nuclear power plants to power electricity. Many of them are going to be what they call mini nuclear power plants. I haven't heard it by any place else. Have you heard anything like that?
0: Yeah, I've seen the reports. There's a couple of different companies that are developing these things. I don't know that any of them are actually commercially available yet.
1: One year have I just the local station, so it's actually. I would think it'd be credible.
0: Yeah, and I think it's worth reminding everybody that we still don't know what to do with nuclear waste.
1: You got it. That was number one.
0: Not to mention the fact that there's a massive amount of carbon in nuclear power because you've got to have diesel-powered vehicles that go out and dig up the earth, diesel-powered vehicles that transport the oil, diesel-powered or somehow powered plants that crush that ore and pull out the uranium, and then you've got to enrich the uranium up to 3, 4, 5, 6% so that you can put it in a reactor, and then all of those things require massive amounts of carbon, and so anybody who tries to tell you that nuclear is a green technology doesn't know what the hell they're talking about. Rick, thanks for bringing that up. That's a good one. Chaz in Lakewood, Washington. Hey, Chaz, what's on your mind?
2: Spasiba, comrade, is another glorious day in Trumpistan, is it not?
0: Здравствуйте, товарищ. What's on your mind?
2: You mentioned Manchurian Candidate just a few minutes ago, and I wonder if I can give you a short rant about you may have more there than you realize.
0: Go for it.
2: Okay. 1956, Khrushchev said, we will bury you. And Putin had a double agent infiltrate our government, lift sanctions, incentivizing the oligarchs, used the secret police to kill Americans, interfere in elections, depleted our arsenal, destabilized our relationship with our allies, disrupted our economy. Eliminated life-saving research, weakened our vaccine standards, made thousands of Americans, a million of us died from COVID in his first tour against the American public. 15 million still have long COVID. Ebola and Zika came to America, and Obama stopped those plagues cold. COVID is preventable. Countries like New Zealand had no outbreak. It's no secret. Putin briefs his orange agent every other week in hour-long calls. The content of those calls is never released. It's now proof to say that Trump is a Manchurian candidate, Tom.
0: No, I'm not saying it facetiously. I believe it. I believe that Donald Trump is working for—he has two interests, three interests. I guess the first is himself and his family. The second is whatever Vladimir Putin tells him to do. And the third is whatever he can do for the billionaires that support him, that keep him in power.
2: Well, that's simple. That's an excerpt of the Substack that I posted this morning. I do like once a month.
0: Ah, you have a Substack.
2: It's Chaz in Lakewood, Chaz with an S. And I emailed you yesterday a voter registration deadline list by state. I don't know if you got it, but I might start giving you a call later on in the month and saying, hey, Alaska, Rhode Island, and I think North Carolina, October 4th is the deadline and so on, and then October 3rd, October 2nd, and so on.
3: I have about 150 emails from over the last 24 hours or the last 18 hours anyway that I haven't looked at, so I'm not sure if I got it or not, Chaz. But you know, feel free to send it again along. Although I don't, I can't open any files, so you'd have to put it in line as text, and also send me a link to your Substack. I'd love to sign up for it.
2: Oh, rock and roll. And I'm, maybe I'll, you know, also put it on your Substack. This is our conversation. All right, Tom, that is the gist of what I had.
3: Cool. Thanks a lot, Chaz. John in Vashon, Washington. Hey, John, what's up?
4: Hey, Tom, hang on. Just going to get you off my speaker. Good morning. Hey, I've called you once before, and two things. One is, it's not white supremacy. It's barely pink adequacy. We can start with that.
3: Okay, or inadequacy, yes.
4: Then I've talked to you about this before, that y'all use, you know, Trump said this, Trump did that, Trump this, blah, blah, blah. When we have to remember, Trump is a cruel moron. Taking people to countries where they don't come from is way outside of his imagination. Somebody else put that idea, let's say Stephen Miller. And then, you know,
3: I bet anything Miller's behind it.
4: Yeah, and so I would love to hear you more. I mean, and this is my preference. I've listened to you for 15 years or something to that effect. I would love to hear you stop giving Trump credit, and again, stop saying his name, the president, DJ, the orange Cheeto, whatever. Yeah. But he thrives on that crap. He just hurts people and does stuff to hear his name repeated back or to see it in a headline, et cetera.
3: Yeah, well, he's not
4: and
3: listening
4: so,
3: to me. But if
4: I don't know, man. You never know.
3: Yeah.
4: You know, he's got his the lady there who gives him those.
3: I get it. But I think your point that Trump is not smart enough or creative enough to come up with these things is absolutely right. The guy is a cruel moron. Excellent description. John, thank you for the call. Wow. On the other side of the break, my friend and colleague Dean Obidala, whose show precedes mine now, SiriusXM, will be with us right after this break. Stick around.
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7: This is Bird Note. Some cloudless night in September, when the air is clear, take a seat outside. Turn your binoculars to the sky. With patience and a bit of luck, you may see birds flying across the yellow face of the moon. September is peak migration time for millions of songbirds heading south from temperate North America to more tropical latitudes. Most migrate at night. Orioles, warblers, sparrows, and tanagers. Nocturnal migrants of the same species call as they fly, enabling flockmates to stick together. Many of these flight calls are distinctive, enabling those with an excellent ear or good recording gear to identify them as they pass. Like many nocturnal travelers, the Swainson's thrush avoids predators by flying at night, because hawks migrate during the day. But mostly, night migration's attractive because the cooler, more stable air makes flight more efficient and prevents overheating, meaning that even a tiny bird, like a warbler, that weighs around a third of an ounce, can cover as much as 200 miles in a night. Your Moonwatch vigil may reveal only a few dozen such birds on the move, but researchers along the Gulf of Mexico have tracked more than a million birds headed to Central America on one busy night. For Bird Note, I'm Mary McCann.
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19: 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I have not had a drink or a drug since that day. I was introduced to 4D Recovery, a sober club for adolescents and young adults that offers free recovery support services, peer mentorship, and community recovery centers. At 4D, I found the connection I was longing for and some much-needed stability. After I had achieved the recovery requirements, I began working at 4D as a peer mentor and eventually worked my way into a leadership role. 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

0: Hey, thanks so much for sharing our program and for reaching out to our stations and sponsors and letting them know that you're listening. It really means a lot to us. Welcome back. 9 minutes before the hour. Paul in Woodinville, Washington. Hey, Paul, what's on your mind today?
1: Well, I want to just a previous caller talking about, you were talking about, well, we shouldn't be surprised that Russia and China are allies of Iran. And you know what? Maybe we shouldn't be surprised that people like me are allies of Iran, because Iran has never done a BD thing to the United States that wasn't first initiated by some awful treatment that we did to them first. And, you know, we have this in this country, even liberal talk show hosts, whatever, Democrats, whatever, they cannot criticize Trump in this whole thing without also saying, oh, don't get me wrong, Iran's a horrible country. But no, they're not. No, they're not.
0: Well, they're executing protesters right now. They just executed a few more yesterday.
1: Yeah, well, you know what? We got ICE shooting Americans. I mean, we do not have a moral high ground here.
0: Yeah, okay.
1: We don't have the moral high ground here. We are the ones, Tom, who initiated the dominoes in place that led to an extremist government. Because when you go in and you have corrupt ideas and corrupt, we overthrew their. You know the history.
0: Mossadegh, 1950, whatever it was. Yeah,
1: 53, right? 53, yeah. And installed a brutal dictator, paid him millions of dollars to do the same things. By the way, I was down in Oregon back in April, and ran into a guy, an old man on the beach, who was, he said he was ex-CIA, and he said, yeah, you know what, I was trying to think, he said, yeah, Iran, he says, I witnessed my first beheading in Iran. And I said, when was that? He said, 1970.
0: Wow.
1: In 1970 was the Shah was still in
0: correct
1: power. So I said, I didn't want to mix it up with him, but I said, okay.
0: So we were sponsoring beheadings. Amazing.
1: Exactly. And so when they look at what happened, and Trump says, we've been at war for 47 years. Remember what happened. The revolution against the started in 78, late 78, and the Shah went into exile here. We allowed it in 79, January of 79. It wasn't until November 4th of 79 that the students finally put the American embassy under siege.
0: Mm-hmm.
1: And, you know, and then we didn't think it was that bad, because what happened? Oh, Ronnie Reagan started selling TOW missiles to him. Remember that? Remember the
0: Iran contract? For 5-6 years,
1: oh,
0: yeah.
1: Yeah, what a bunch of bullcrap to say that we got to.
0: Well, it was his way of thanking them for hanging on to the hostages until after the election. That's what killed Carter's chances for reelection.
1: That's right. And Jimmy Carter has admitted that he said, I could have won reelection if I would have started a war, gone to war with Iran. But he said so many innocent people would have been killed.
0: Yep.
1: That's not worth being reelected. But you know what? We owe them reparations. We owe them.
0: Mm.
1: Look what we did.
0: Yeah.
1: And this has caused worldwide problems. And you know what? It's like I say, I can't stand it to hear people who want to criticize Trump about this war and then say, oh, but it's a horrible country. No, we pushed them into it. Listen, you start messing with a country that the people get angry and the most extremist factions rise to power. You know that, Tom.
0: Yeah, I do.
1: We caused this.
0: We did the same thing
1: in Central America with Nicaragua
0: and El Salvador and Honduras and Guatemala.
1: Exactly.
0: And Chile and Argentina and and Indonesia and Malaysia. I know the list. Paul, thank you. Well said. Amen. Michael in Bronx, New York. Hey, Michael, what's up?
2: Hey, Tom. How's it going, good buddy?
0: Good. You need to get your mouth closer to the microphone, though. It's hard to hear you.
2: Actually, I had my phone in my pocket because I was preparing my lunch.
0: Uh-huh.
2: Yes. I just got back to New York the other day, just resting up, recovering.
0: Mm-hmm.
2: The three issues going on. First off, when Trump is pleading with voters, I know he's probably talking to his so-called MAGA, because MAGA is shrinking incredibly, as you've noticed.
0: Yes.
2: But telling people, please pretend I'm on the ballot. That is the stupidest move he ever made, because of the fact that much of the American people are already making these elections a referendum against him and every single Republican that is
0: supporting
2: up for the election.
0: Yeah.
2: You know, that
0: Almost every day, Michael, there's a new news report about a Republican who just removed Donald Trump from his campaign website. Another one went down today.
2: I heard about that.
0: It's over on Drudge.
2: I did hear about that. So, you know, somebody that hears Trump saying that, please, please pretend I'm on the ballot, and those voting against him will be saying,
0: well, here's where it gets real interesting. Trump's got, you know, he's sitting on $400 million that all these billionaires have given him, you know, as bribe money in exchange for not having tariffs and things. And he's going to start spending that money, but he's going to be, you know, in this election, but he's going to be running ads talking about how wonderful he is. And, oh, by the way, this guy supports him. And I think it's going to hurt the people that he's running. He's going to really hurt the Republicans' chances. So do more of it, Donald. Yeah, there you go. Do more of it, Donald. Michael, thank you for the call. Spot on. On the other side of the break, the great Robert Greenwald, the Hollywood legend filmmaker, is going to drop by about his new movie or his new documentary, Murdering 60 Minutes. This is going to get real interesting. Stay with us.
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6: I'm Rick Smith, and this is Labor History in Two.
7: On this day in labor history, the year was 1893. That was the day that the International Brotherhood of Boilermakers and Iron Shipmakers of America was founded in Chicago. This joined two earlier boilermaker unions into one. They decided to establish their headquarters in Kansas City, Kansas. 2 years later, the Boilermakers affiliated with the American Federation of Labor. The union represents members of 250 lodges in the United States and Canada. At the turn of the 20th century, the Boilermakers had about 8,500 members. But their membership expanded, especially during World War II, as shipbuilding grew for the war. By 1944, there were more than 350,000 Boilermakers. In 1954, they merged with the International Brotherhood of Blacksmiths, Drop Forgers, and Helpers, and expanded their name to include these groups of workers. But what exactly is a boilermaker? According to the union's website, the term can have many meanings. It might refer to a Purdue University student or alumni, whose football team started going by the name of the Boilermakers in 1891. Or, Boilermaker might refer to dropping a shot of whiskey into a draft beer and drinking it all at once. But for the labor movement, a Boilermaker is someone that constructs and repairs boilers and the other workers who are part of the union. These might include blacksmiths, forgers, shipbuilders, cement workers, stove workers, metal polishers, and numerous other job descriptions. The Boilermaker's logo reflects these workers. It includes images of a ship, a worker working on a boiler, and a blacksmith's anvil. Below the images are found the words unity, progress, and protection, declaring the mission of the union and its members.
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1: We have a great relationship with Venezuela. It's a team in a sense. And we're taking out millions and millions of barrels of oil, going to Houston, going to Louisiana, going to lots of different places in the United States and all over the world.
0: President Trump announces the U.S. is taking control of Venezuela's oil reserves 9 months after the U.S. military abducted Venezuelan President Nicolas Maduro. Then to Puerto Rico's escalating water crisis amidst a historic drought, Puerto Rico's rationing water.
2: This isn't a question of today or the day before yesterday that you come and help by bringing us a small water tank. This is something that you could have been working on and repaired with anticipation years ago, government after government, you know.
0: And the Trump administration secretly deporting migrants to countries they have no ties to, like the Central African Republic.
3: I was so scared. My hands and with my belly like this.
4: So they handcuffed you and shackled
3: yes.
4: you?
3: Yes.
4: Have you ever heard of Central African Republic before?
3: No.
0: We'll speak to CNN international correspondent Isabel Young, who interviewed deported migrants in the Central African Republic. All that and more coming up. Welcome to Democracy Now!, democracynow.org, The War and Peace Report. I'm Amy Goodman. President Trump's reportedly weighing more strikes in the Strait of Hormuz to prevent Iran from rebuilding its capacity to attack ships. This comes as the United Arab Emirates said it intercepted an Iranian drone over its waters Monday after the United States and Iran exchanged fire over the weekend for the first time in a month. It comes as newly released emails show U.S. immigration officials worked with Iran to deport more than 100 Iranians on three flights between September 2025 and January 2026, despite rising tensions between the countries. Meanwhile, Iranians are facing dire economic conditions with runaway food inflation and a collapsing currency. For example, vegetable oil in Iran last month cost 383% more than a year ago. The price of eggs rose by almost 300%, chicken by 177%, red meat by 148%. Speaking to The Guardian, a biomedical engineer said, quote, "For part of the population, the issue is no longer buying a house or a car. The issue is cutting out meat, reducing food quality, postponing medical treatment, and scraping by until the end of the month." This is Ali Groubi, a local businessman.
5: I'm a businessman myself. Things are difficult under these circumstances. Business has become harder, and it'll become even harder if another war breaks out. At the end of the day, it's a battlefield. Excuse me, it's not a friendly gathering or a party. Everyone gets caught up in it, including me as a businessman.
0: The Washington Post is reporting several conservative veterans with big online followings have been given secret Pentagon jobs where they promote Defense Secretary Pete Hegseth's agenda and attack the Trump administration critics. Those involved include Rob Manis, a retired Air Force colonel, and Kurt Schlichter, a retired Army colonel. They both have active official government email addresses and are assigned to the office of Anthony Tata, the Undersecretary of Defense for Personnel and Readiness. Adam Kinzinger, a former Republican congressman and Air Force veteran, said on social media, quote, "How many more people that are blue check marks on X that are putting out information on behalf of the federal government and Donald Trump and the Republican Party are actually special government employees?" Unquote. Daniel Driscoll, the Army civilian chief, submitted his resignation to President Trump Monday, according to administration officials. He's repeatedly clashed with Defense Secretary Pete Hegseth over the removal of seasoned commanders from the Army's senior ranks and refusal to promote women and people of color. The Army's also been without a chief of staff since Hegseth fired General Randy George back in April without explanation. Hegseth has also removed at least three senior officers once considered contenders for the job. In Gaza, Israeli attacks killed at least 4 people, including 3 children, today. According to Hamas's media office, Israel tried carrying out an operation in Gaza City involving more than 10 warplanes, which wounded several people. In a separate incident, a girl, Isra Al-Hisi, was killed along with 2 other people when Israeli forces attacked Deir al-Balah in central Gaza. Since last October's so-called ceasefire, more than 1,200 Palestinians have been killed in Israeli attacks. This is UN spokesperson Stefan Dragic.
6: Turning to the occupied Palestinian territory, we continue to remain very concerned about the impact on civilians, because of the continued Israeli airstrikes and other military attacks over the weekend in Gaza. We're particularly concerned about reports that a young boy was among the fatalities, and also one of the strikes damaged items at the Al-Aqsa hospital compound in Deir al-Balah. Civilians and civilian infrastructure, including hospitals, of course, must always be protected. They should not be attacked or used for military purposes.
0: Reuters reports experts and officials from Nepal and China met 3 months before last week's deadly floods to assess the risk of such disasters. The participants in May's meeting reportedly called for joint efforts to strengthen the response to floods and other glacier and weather-related hazards along the border with Tibet, where a massive wall of water, mud, and debris crashed through a Himalayan river valley, killing hundreds. The death toll has now surpassed 1,000 as search and rescue teams race to find thousands of missing people. A school principal in Nuakot helped evacuate 900 students just 13 minutes before the catastrophic flash flood completely washed away the school building. Rajendra Dawadi said a staff member burst into the classroom and shouted a fast approaching flood was headed their way. This is school principal Dawadi.
7: Other people saying that, other colleagues also saying, sir, the flood is coming up to Bedravati or something. So we immediately saying that, we stop the class, ring the bell, and we send our keepers whistle there, then go up here. It's an emotional attachment with this school because I learned that same school. I get my own education from this school, and I'm giving the education to the people from last 23 years.
0: In Arizona, a second person has been confirmed dead at Grand Canyon National Park after devastating flash floods swept through the canyon Saturday. Climate experts say record-breaking El Nino conditions and a marine heat wave in the Pacific Ocean has led to more moisture in the atmosphere, driving heavier rainstorms and fueling the deadly flash flood. To see all our coverage of the climate catastrophe and climate change, go to democracynow.org. The Supreme Court ruled in favor of President Trump in his construction of a new White House ballroom. In a 5-4 ruling, the Supreme Court lifted lower court orders that would have temporarily stopped work on Trump's 90,000-square-foot ballroom. Chief Justice John Roberts joined the court's 3 liberal justices in dissenting. The Supreme Court also ruled the National Trust for Historic Preservation, which filed a lawsuit to block the project, did not have grounds to sue. In Texas, the 3rd key eyewitness in the fatal shooting of Lorenzo Salgado Araujo, the 52-year-old Mexican father who was killed by an ICE agent in Houston July 7th, has been released from an ICE jail after nearly 2 months. Victor Salgado, Araujo's younger brother. Victor Salgado's release comes as Harris County District Attorney Sean Teer said he plans to bring the case to a grand jury in the next few weeks. In related news, a 25-year-old U.S. citizen who was wrongfully deported to Mexico was granted permission to return to the United States. Brian Jose Morales Garcia was deported in April after a police stop. The Texas Tribune reports he was born in Colorado but grew up in Mexico, was living and working in Texas when ICE apprehended him. He said he repeatedly told federal agents he was a U.S. citizen, that he could provide copies of his birth certificate and social security number, but the agents didn't believe him. Garcia arrived back in Texas Sunday following a lawsuit challenging his removal. In more news from Texas, a federal judge has extended an order that temporarily paused the expansion of the border wall and construction of border enforcement infrastructure in Big Bend National Park. Crews were filmed bulldozing pristine desert wilderness last month after DHS waived requirements that federal contractors comply with a broad slate of environmental laws, including the Endangered Species Act. The U.S. Equal Employment Opportunity Commission, the EEOC, found the global tech company Cisco violated the civil rights of Middle Eastern, Muslim, and other company workers. According to complaints, workers filed in December 2024, an internal Cisco communications platform became a venue for racist and Islamophobic messages in the wake of the October 7, 2023 attack in Israel. The complaints say the abuse intensified after over 1,700 employees put their names to a public letter questioning the company's relationship with the Israeli government. Posts allegedly cheered the deaths of Palestinian civilians, described Palestinians as animals, and singled out specific Cisco workers who had advocated for Palestinian rights. In Ukraine, at least 12 people have been killed and 21 wounded in a wave of Russian air attacks on Kyiv and the surrounding region. This is a mother in Kyiv.
8: I'm already thinking maybe we should just take sleeping bags and sleep in the metro at the station near the Lyceum. I don't know. Last year it was difficult at school, and now I honestly don't even know what to do. I just don't know.
0: In Massachusetts, primary elections are being held today. Progressive incumbent Democratic Senator Ed Markey is facing a primary challenge from the more conservative Democratic Congress member Seth Moulton. And Wendell Berry, the award-winning poet, novelist, activist, and farmer, died at the age of 92 at his home in Port Royal, Kentucky. In his poems, stories, novels, and essays, he celebrated rural communities in his native Kentucky and warned against the excesses of modern industrialized society. In 2011, he risked arrest by taking part in a four-day sit-in at the office of then-Kentucky Governor Steve Beshear to protest mountaintop removal strip mining. He spoke to the journalist Jeff Biggers about why he was committing civil disobedience.
9: Over these years, there's been one protest after another, one march on Frankfort after another, one visit to a legislator after another. And last year we visited the governor. And all this has been without any perceptible political effect, no acknowledgement even that the problems exist.

0: after the U.S. military abducted Venezuelan President Nicolas Maduro and the First Lady in a raid on Caracas. President Trump has announced a deal for the U.S. to take majority control of more than 65 billion barrels of Venezuela's proven oil reserves. In addition, the Pentagon will take partial ownership of a private firm at the center of the deal, North American Blue Energy Partners. Trump praised the deal Monday.
1: We have a great relationship with Venezuela. It's, you know, it's a team in a sense. And we're taking out millions and millions of barrels of oil, going to Houston, going to Louisiana, going to lots of different places in the United States and all over the world. And we're making a fortune, and they're making a fortune. They're starting to make real money. And we have Exxon going in. We have Chevron going in. We have our big oil companies going in. And everybody's bidding. So, you know, we do a lot of things. Here's a deal that nobody's ever heard of, a deal like that. It may be the greatest deal ever made. Who knows? But it's millions and millions. Already, we've paid for the war. The cost of the war has been paid for many, many times before. Where have you heard that before? You didn't hear that with Afghanistan. You didn't hear that with Vietnam, and by people that ran it a lot differently than I run it.
0: On Saturday, Venezuela's interim president, Delcy Rodriguez, defended the oil deal, insisting it's beneficial for Venezuela.
2: In return, Venezuela receives production, employment, investment in infrastructure, higher revenues for the state, and productive linkages for the national industry. The benefits are countless. This binational project, signed for 25 years, envisions the development of 17 strategic fields with a production target of more than 1.5 million barrels per day. This is solely under the binational agreement between Venezuela and the United States.
0: Maryland Senator Chris Van Hollen criticized the deal, saying, quote, "This is proof Trump put our service members at risk to get Venezuelan oil for his billionaire buddies. Putting our soldiers' lives on the line for private profit is a gross dereliction of his constitutional duty," Senator Van Hollen said. The new oil deal comes 2 months after the New York Times revealed U.S. Secretary of State Marco Rubio has become the de facto viceroy of Venezuela, effectively controlling Venezuela's finances, the distribution of its natural resources, and its government. The Times likened Rubio's role to that of Paul Bremer, who was installed by George W. Bush to run Iraq after the U.S. invaded Iraq in 2003. We're joined now by Francisco Rodriguez, Venezuelan economist, senior research fellow at the Center for Economic and Policy Research, professor of public and international affairs at the University of Denver. His recent book is titled The Collapse of Venezuela, Scorched Earth Politics and Economic Decline, 2012 to 2020. He's former head of Venezuela's Congressional Budget Office. Welcome to Democracy Now!, Francisco Rodriguez. Can you respond to this deal that President Trump is hailing?
3: Well, good morning. Thank you for having me here. You know, for context, I think perhaps the most important detail announced by the White House yesterday is that these are going to be 100-year concessions. Venezuela never in its history has given 100-year concessions. The longest ever previous concessions were given in 1907 by the government of Cipriano Castro, and they lasted 50 years. The Venezuela's democratic movement during the 20th century actually made it a point that the country would give no more concessions. So we've really kind of dialed back the clock in history. Venezuela is now promising that 20%, or it's committing. And, you know, it's interesting because President Delcy Rodriguez said that it was only 25 years, and now the White House comes out and says, no, it's not 25 years, it's 100 years. Venezuela is going to be giving, according to the deal, 20% of the output of this joint venture company, which is now around 200,000 barrels, but it's supposed to rise to 1.5 million barrels, is going to be giving it at cost to the United States. This is a deal that when you look, the more that you look at the details, it's clearly a deal that is unfavorable to Venezuela. It's a deal, you know, it's no surprise that the Venezuelan government has not published the details of this deal. The Venezuelan Constitution says that the National Assembly should approve all national public interest contracts. This hasn't gone before the National Assembly, and apparently the government is going to just

0: nor that provision, because if there were public debate about this deal previous to its approval, then there would be many voices against it. But from everything that we learn, this does not seem like a beneficial deal to Venezuela. The argument in favor of it is that they're saying that $100 billion of investment are going to be put forward. But up until now, we don't have any concrete announcement of major oil companies going in. We just have an announcement that the U.S. is cutting a deal with a Venezuelan businessman who was already in the Venezuelan oil sector and who has actually been severely questioned for his past dealings with the Venezuelan government.
1: And Francisco Rodriguez, you mentioned this. Actually have the details yet. We have Trump's interpretation, we have Delcy Rodriguez's interpretation, but the actual agreement room for debate on what exactly is in it. And of the National Assembly having is this agreement legal by the current Venezuelan constitution?
0: I believe that it's not. I believe that Article 150 of the Venezuelan Constitution is very clear. It says that any national public interest contracts that are signed with foreign states or with foreign entities must be approved by the National Assembly. And this is, I mean, even Hugo Chavez took the widely criticized and fairly criticized agreements to provide oil to China. He took them before the National Assembly. They were discussed and they were approved there. The concessions that were done by the government of Rafael Caldera in the late 1990s, which were also very much criticized by Chavez, went through a debate in the National Assembly. The 1976 nationalization law went through a debate in the then Venezuelan Congress. So this is the first time in nearly a century that Venezuela is giving away these contracts without any public debate. And yesterday the White House published a fact sheet. That's really what we know of it. But there's still a lot of details that go into these contracts that really make the difference. So if the U.S. promises that it's going to put in $100 billion of investment, and, you know, it's contradictory because the deal is supposed to bring $100 billion of investment. But President Trump says that it's not going to cost a penny to taxpayers.
1: Interrupt you there for a second. Who are the actual investors? Could you talk about who in the U.S. is investing? This is the government directly. And also, who is the Venezuelan businessman?
0: Yeah. So there's a Venezuelan firm. There's a Venezuelan firm called North American Blue Energy Partners. And this is a firm that is owned by Alejandro Betancourt. Alejandro Betancourt is a Venezuelan businessman who has been severely questioned, and there are many reports of this. Washington Post published on it, Wall Street Journal, about investigations and about how he's been referred to in several indictments for money laundering. This is the former CEO of a company called Derwick & Associates that was hired for no-bid contracts by the government of Hugo Chavez to build electricity plants, at least one of them, which never got built. Venezuela is experiencing massive electricity shortages now, partly as a result of the fact that these contracts to build energy plants were never delivered on, and those plants are now not producing any reasonable levels of energy. So the whole history around this is extremely shady. And again, the U.S. says that it's not going to put in any money, but then where are those $100 billion going to come out of? And what happens if that new investment does not materialize? Well, what will have happened is that Venezuela will have committed to hand over a significant part of its oil production to the United States at no cost. And it's clear that this is not a deal that any Venezuelan government would have entered into unless this country had been subject to an invasion and unless its authorities had been held at gunpoint. So I think we've replaced gunboat diplomacy now for gunpoint diplomacy.
2: As Trump said, we're going to be taking that oil out. He said we have Exxon going in, Chevron going in, we have our big oil companies going in. And, you know, there were those who say it was the greatest deal ever made. I wanted to quote former Human Rights Watch executive director Ken Roth, who said on social media, quote, Trump says he will take control of Venezuela's huge oil reserves. The terms are unclear, but senior Venezuelan officials, all fearing arrest, are hardly in a position to negotiate vigorously, making the whole thing seem like one big military theft, Ken Roth said. We want to thank you, Francisco Rodriguez, Venezuelan economist, senior research fellow at Center for Economic and Policy Research, professor at University of Denver, his recent book, The Collapse of Venezuela. We will be doing a post-show interview with Francisco Rodriguez in Spanish. You can go to democracynow.org for that coming up. The Trump administration secretly deporting migrants to countries they have no ties to, like the Central African Republic. We'll speak with an international correspondent who just went to the CAR and spoke with those deported migrants. Stay with us.

0: Malian musician Khaira Arbi performing Nightingale of the North in Democracy Now! Studios. This is Democracy Now!, democracynow.org. I'm Amy Goodman with Juan Gonzalez. We turn now to look at how the Trump administration secretly deporting immigrants from around the world to countries they have no ties to. CBS News reports that in the span of 10 days, the Trump administration recently deported more than 100 immigrants from the U.S. to countries across Africa. CNN's international correspondent, Isabel Young, recently traveled to the Central African Republic, CAR, to find out what happened to a group of migrants who had been sent there. These were migrants from Afghanistan, from Tajikistan, from Georgia, from Iran. In a moment, Isabel Young will join us. But first, here is an excerpt from her CNN report.
1: Here's what we know about how these migrants wound up here. At 8:58 p.m. on June 11th, 18 migrants from all over the world were brought to Alexandria Airport, Louisiana. They say they were handcuffed and shackled. Several claim they were severely beaten. Two of the migrants say they refused to board the ICE deportation flight and were forced into a full-body restraint. Public records show ICE spent tens of thousands of dollars last year on restraints like the one seen here in a demo video, specifically for use on such flights. Other migrants we spoke to testified to witnessing this. A U.S. official called the allegation a flat-out lie and denied anyone was beaten. The maker of one such restraint said it's a last resort tool intended to promote safety and prevent escalation.
2: This family member informed me that he was actually removed. And I paused for about 10 to 15 seconds, not understanding what is going on, because I didn't receive any sort of information. I had no knowledge, no notice.
1: This is the plane that was used. A return flight likely cost around $1.2 million, according to flight trackers, Human Rights First, local journalists, and publicly available figures from ICE. The charter company did not reply to us. Nearly 20 hours after takeoff and a refueling stop, it touched down in Bangui, Central African Republic. Unable to enter the building they're being held in, we managed to arrange for them to meet us nearby. For some, this is the first time they've been outside since their arrival several weeks ago. Maybe I can just start with, where are you from originally?
3: I'm from Georgia.
1: You're from Georgia?
3: Yes.
4: Egypt.
1: Egypt.
5: Afghanistan.
1: Afghanistan.
6: Iraq.
1: Iraq.
7: Jordan.
1: Jordan. So all different countries. How are you all doing here?
4: Doing here?
6: Like a hell.
1: Like hell?
6: Yeah. No internet, no electric, too much of mosquito. Everybody have malaria. Not safety. One time I'm going to travel outside and get some shopping. They arrested us.
8: خطفونا زي خطيفة. زمونا على مركز دمني. طلب منا مصاري. ما حدا طلع إلا اليوم. اليوم بس.
1: One of the most confounding questions is why migrants were sent here. The U.S. State Department warns people do not travel here for risk of kidnapping and terrorism, and advises those who must to leave behind a DNA sample so they can be identified by their family.
0: That was an excerpt of a report from CNN's Isabel Young. In the report, she also examined the money behind these third country deals.
1: Most of the migrants we spoke with had won protection orders from U.S. judges. This stops the government from sending them back to their home countries, where they're likely to face persecution, torture, or death. Until recently, it was incredibly rare for someone with protection orders like these to be deported, including to a third country. But that's all changed. Very little is known about what terms the CAR government agreed to with the U.S. What we do know is that on May 18th, just 1 month before the first deportation flight, State Department diplomats traveled here to meet with the president. For the past decade, the U.S. has given just a few million dollars a year to the UN Migration Agency IOM's operations in CAR. But this year, that figure shot up to $85 million. The U.S. committed an additional $50 million to the CAR Humanitarian Fund. This is at a time when the Trump administration has been slashing billions of dollars in foreign assistance. We asked the IOM about the money they're receiving. They didn't respond to our specific questions, but told us the IOM has a long-standing presence in the CAR and they're receiving funding from a range of donors.
0: CNN's international correspondent Isabel Young joining us now from London. And we're joined by Yael Shaker. She's director for the Americas and Europe at Refugees International and helps run the Third Country Deportation Watch database, joining us from Washington, D.C. Isabel Young, let's begin with you. Really a significant report you did from the Central African Republic. And, you know, this is really interesting. I also went to the Central African Republic, but during the George W. Bush government, when the U.S. deported the Haitian president, Jean-Bertrand Aristide, and his wife to CAR, they could be sure that in this autocratic regime, he would be held there. And I followed a delegation that went to take him back to the Western Hemisphere. Now it's the Trump administration. And talk about what the Trump administration is doing with CAR and who these deportees are.
5: Yeah, I mean, it is remarkable. And as you said, Amy, I mean, it's not a country where a lot of people travel to. In fact, the U.S. State Department themselves warned people not to travel there under any circumstances for any reason, because there is a real legitimate risk of, you know, kidnapping or terrorism. This is a country that is under an ongoing civil war right now. But, you know, this is one of the countries and the most recent country that the Trump administration has signed these so-called third country deportation deals with. You know, very little is known about these deals. They are tended to be shrouded in secrecy. Not a lot of it is made public. What we do know is that a significant amount of money, in fact, $85 million, was sent to the IOM, the UN Migration Agency's operations in the Central African Republic this year, on top of an additional $50 million to the CAR's humanitarian fund. And what we know, I mean, we were looking into this because we saw that there was the very first flight that was sent to the Central African Republic full of 18 migrants back in June. And so we had been following and tracking this flight, and we had been in touch with some of the migrants. These migrants are from all over the world. Some of them come from Afghanistan, from Iran, from Iraq, from Jordan. And over the months and weeks, we were speaking to these migrants. And, you know, they are in shock. They are living in a country which they have absolutely no ties to. Many of them have never set foot in Africa before, let alone the Central African Republic. Many of them did not know where they were going to until they stepped foot on the flight. In fact, one of the migrants told me that, you know, she was looking on the screen in front of her on the seat, and she saw the words Bangui, Central African Republic, and was desperately trying to figure out where that was and where it was that she was going to. And so now that they are there, many of them are living in fear. Many of them are stuck inside these apartment buildings, unable to go out. They are living in limbo because the Central African Republic has given them 3-month visas in which they can stay, so very temporary. So they don't know what their situation is. And many of these migrants, in fact, the majority of them that we spoke to, have been given these court protection orders by US judges, which means that they cannot be deported back to their home countries. So, for example, I spoke to a young Iranian pro-democracy activist who was very active in Iran several years ago. She said that she was threatened by the Islamic Revolutionary Guard and fled to the US. And after months and months of traveling and trekking through the Darien Gap and a lot of hardship, she arrived in the US at the end of 2024. Was granted this withdrawal of removal, which means that she could not be sent back to Iran for fear of persecution. But obviously the Trump administration has found a loophole around that and has instead sent her to the Central African Republic, where she's living an extremely uncertain life right now.
7: And Isabel, you mentioned that they have basically a 3-month visa to be in the Central African Republic. Where are they expected to go after that? And did you have any communications with the U.S. Embassy in that country about their situation?
5: Well, it's a good question. I mean, I don't think anyone knows where they're supposed to go after that. We did not really get much of a response from the Central African Republic government. We don't know if they were aware that they would have to, you know, beyond just accepting these migrants for a temporary stay, whether they would actually have to try and come up with some form of solution. It seems that the IOM hasn't really been able to provide a solution for these migrants. It seems that the UNHCR hasn't really been able to provide a solution for them. As I said, many of them have won court protection orders, so they're absolutely terrified to go back to their home countries because they could face persecution, torture, or death. And there is a legitimate reason for many of them to fear exactly that. You know, when we reached out to the, well, first we went to the US embassy whilst we were in the country. They were not very forthcoming with us, and they told us to, they gave us a bit of a run around. We did eventually hear back from the US State Department, who, you know, said that all these people had gone through due process and had been deported under legitimate grounds, and that, you know, they do make deals with countries who are willing to help the US with their immigration priorities. And in fact, they do even use foreign assistance where necessary to establish these deals, which we took as a sort of tacit admission that, you know, this money, this $85 million and the $50 million that I mentioned could be tied to these deportations.
7: And briefly, do you think that that this effort by the Trump administration is meant to signal to other immigrants or migrants in the U.S. that they better head back to their own countries, or this will happen to them as well?
5: Well, yeah, I mean, it doesn't seem like the Trump administration is slowing down with their deportation efforts. And in fact, even just this weekend, there was another flight that was sent to the Central African Republic with what we understand to be over 40 migrants on board, many of them from Iran, some of them from Afghanistan. In fact, one of them, their family members had fought with the U.S. military in Afghanistan. And so it does seem like, you know, perhaps this is a warning, but perhaps, you know, this is also the Trump administration willing to do whatever it takes to try and meet their deportation goals.
0: And the woman you spoke to from Iran, particularly interesting given the latest breaking news, Isabel. Newly released emails show U.S. immigration officials worked with Tehran to deport more than 100 Iranians on three flights between September 2025 and January 2026. Now, she was deported later, the woman you have done pieces on, and her fear that if after 3 months she has to leave and if she's sent to Iran, she could be killed.
5: Yeah, I mean, you've got to remember, it wasn't so long ago, in fact, earlier this year, that, you know, Trump himself was encouraging protesters in Iran to go out and protest and to keep fighting, and that help was on the way. You know, this particular individual that we spoke to in the Central African Republic, you know, she's in her early 30s. She told us that she was thrilled when the U.S. and Israel went to war with Iran, and that she celebrated the death of the Ayatollah and hoped that she could return to Iran safely. But that obviously hasn't been the case. And, you know, now she is stuck in a situation. She is absolutely terrified that she could be repatriated or even refouled back to Iran. She says she fears execution. We spoke to her uncle and her family members who said that, you know, she could be killed. And it's a very legitimate fear if she was to return to Iran. So she's really stuck in this very difficult situation. I mean, obviously, holding an Iranian passport doesn't really buy you a free pass to many countries right now. And she's also scared that the circumstances could change. I mean, she says that she's living in fear. She's not really able to leave her apartment without, you know, help or without someone there with her. She says that the local police have been extorting her, extorting for people, including her, for cash every time she goes to the shops. This is something that the local authorities deny. And that she doesn't feel safe there as a woman, as an Iranian, but she really does not know where she can go or what her options are right now.
0: I want to bring Yael Shaker into the conversation, director, one of the directors at Refugees International and Third Country Deportation Watch co-lead. If you can talk about this database and what these bilateral agreements are, secret deals the U.S. has with other countries across Africa beyond the Central African Republic. Yeah, thanks for having me. The U.S. has signed over 30 of these bilateral agreements, not made many of the terms transparent at all, used all the sort of carrots and sticks in the diplomatic toolbox to, you know, from tariffs to visa bans to economic investment to security and military aid to humanitarian aid to kind of get countries to agree to take third country nationals. And by the terms of the agreement, which are really boilerplate, you know, these countries say they'll accept these third country nationals, usually, as Isabel was saying, they think that they're taking them temporarily. They agree there's some boilerplate language in these agreements that everybody will abide by their international obligations, not to send people back to harm, to abide by the UN Refugee Convention, to abide by the Convention Against Torture. But what we've seen is that the Trump administration, as Isabel was mentioning, is targeting for removal to these third countries, people who have been found to be refugees in the United States and gotten these withholding of removal grants, saying that they would likely be persecuted or tortured if returned to their home countries. So the Trump administration is targeting them and people seeking asylum in the United States to send to these third countries, who then think that they are only responsible for holding them for a little while and can repatriate them. So what you're seeing with these deals is the Trump administration really targeting these very vulnerable populations for removal to countries that think that they can repatriate them. And by doing this is really attacking and undermining the entire architecture of refugee protection, the international architecture set up with these treaties, the Convention Against Torture, for example. Some agreements are where with countries who are detaining people indefinitely, like in Eswatini, in Equatorial. Some of the agreements are with corrupt, extremely corrupt leaders. Equatorial Guinea, one of the most corrupt governments in Africa, direct money being given by the Trump administration to basically hold these third country nationals. And again, many of them are being repatriated to the countries that they fled. And so what we're seeing is, for me, I really think this should be seen, and our website really shows this, that these agreements are sort of trying to institutionalize this attack on refugee protection, not only in the United States by depriving people of their day in court, of the right to seek asylum, of staying in the United States after they've been granted refugee protection. I'm coercing them, as was mentioned, into sort of leaving on their own because of the threat of being sent to these third countries, but also actually undermining international protection globally, because many of these countries who have also signed on to these treaties are just violating them too, keeping people arbitrarily detained and then repatriating to the very countries, to persecution in the very countries in which they fled.
9: We have 20 seconds. Can you talk about how many countries have these agreements with the United States? In Africa, in Latin America, and how many tens of thousands of immigrants have been sent to countries that are not their own?
0: So we know of 35 agreements. There may be more we don't know of yet. And over 22,000 people have been sent. And a lot of people have already had their cases canceled and have the threat hanging over them of being sent to these third countries.
9: Yael Shaker, I want to thank you for being with us, Director for the Americas and Europe at Refugees International, co-lead of the Third Country Deportation Watch Database. We'll link to it all. And thank you so much in London to Isabel Young, CNN International correspondent. We'll link to your report, How Trump is Secretly Deporting Migrants to Africa. Coming up, we look at Puerto Rico's escalating water crisis. Amidst a historic drought, Puerto Rico is rationing water. Back in 20 seconds.

0: Contra Todo, Against Everything, by the Puerto Rican singer and songwriter Ile, performing in our Democracy Now! Studio. This is Democracy Now!, democracynow.org. I'm Amy Goodman with Juan Gonzalez. In Puerto Rico, the month of July was the driest on record in more than 120 years, accompanied by record-breaking heat. Reservoirs are so low, the governor's declared a state of emergency for more than two dozen cities and towns. Agricultural areas as well as cities are impacted. The Aqueduct and Sewer Authority implemented a water rationing schedule in early August where 180,000 households and businesses in San Juan and surrounding areas receive public water only every other 48 hours, complicating daily life for more than a half a million Puerto Ricans who are U.S. citizens. But the current water crisis in Puerto Rico is not an isolated event. Juan Carlos Davila filed this report from Puerto Rico.
1: Puerto Rico's water crisis is worsening, and this summer's record drought isn't the only reason why. In early August, the Water and Sewage Authority began rationing water services for residents of San Juan and surrounding areas due to the drought. But even before the drought was declared in July, communities in Loíza and San Juan were having water problems, and people depend on water trucks to meet their needs. This is Melody Arevalo, who runs a local restaurant in Loíza.
2: Well, the problems began 3 months ago. A day like today has been difficult because we had water needs since yesterday. And because of the chaos that's been happening around the country, our cistern was not filled yesterday. Today we had very little water and we had to dispatch the clients we already had here.
1: In some places, like Residencial Luis Lloren Torres, Puerto Rico's largest public housing project, the government has installed water cisterns to mitigate the crisis. This is Antonio Puruco Latimer, community leader and former Puerto Rican basketball player.
3: Our country should not be living this way. Public housing projects should not be having these types of cisterns in different areas to solve a situation, because supposedly we live in a country where we shouldn't have to be dealing with these kinds of water problems that have been created over time.
4: Not even a drop. Every time I open it, I grab it and say, oh my goodness, not even a little sound comes through.
1: Aida Luz Peña lives in a third floor apartment at Lloren Torres, but the water rarely reaches her on the third floor. And she needs to buy water bottles so she can cook, which strains her limited budget.
4: They've left us without water, yet we still get the bill. Charge us for what we actually use when the water is on.
1: Many Puerto Ricans understand that the ongoing water shortages and water rationing could have been prevented. According to estimates of Puerto Rico's Water and Sewage Authority, about 60% of water gets lost through pipes and other broken infrastructure. Hydrologist Amira Ode says the water rationing could have been prevented.
5: The amount of water that we lose through old broken pipes equals to three lakes. So while people are suffering scarcity, the government is talking about just mitigating the crisis right now. But they are still not talking about solving the crisis from the root, fixing the broken infrastructure.
1: We also spoke to community leader Erwin Gonzalez in San Juan.
6: This isn't a question of today or the day before yesterday, that you come and help by bringing us a small water tank. This is something that you could have been working on and repaired with anticipation years ago, government after government, you know. It has been 12 years of the same administration, and we haven't seen anything, absolutely anything, where Puerto Rico is progressing.
7: Sometimes they create the problem and the chaos so they can bring a solution. All these people from chaos, they make money. Water in Puerto Rico is so chaos. Who's making money? The people with the trucks who got to transport water, the people who are setting the blue big cisterna, supermarkets, they got to sell water. So they making money. So from chaos, a lot of people make money, but the ones who suffer are the poor people.
1: Hydrologist Amira Ode says the government of Puerto Rico has to come up with a robust plan to address future droughts, a reality that is expected to only get worse with climate change.
5: Our government has ignored climate and environmental experts for decades. And this is just the result of what is happening. This drought and this rationing is not a surprise. The Caribbean is expected to have worse droughts. So we're gonna have more extreme temperatures. More heat means more evaporation of the water that we have in our lakes. Also, these droughts could last longer, bring even less rain. So we need to fix the infrastructure problem now to prepare for future crises and literally help save lives.
1: It seems calm here in Lake La Plata, a reservoir that supplies rural towns and other cities around the metropolitan area with water. But Domingo Nevarez, who fishes at this lake, says the water levels are dropping noticeably every day.
8: Como puedes notar, el embalse ha bajado.
9: As you can see, the reservoir levels have dropped dramatically. Where those trees are and that white border, where the cabins are, the water used to reach all the way there, and I've seen it steadily decreasing. Now I've noticed it dropping again in recent days because this area is damp, very damp.
1: If water levels in reservoirs like La Plata continue to drop, Puerto Rico's water crisis could get far worse, engulfing even more of the island.
0: Thanks so much to Juan Carlos Davila, with help from Camila Rodriguez and Rogelio Marzan, for that report. We are joined now from Puerto Rico by Juan Carlos Davila, filmmaker, journalist, finalist for the 8th Annual Library of Congress Levine Ken Burns Prize for Film. Congratulations for that, Juan Carlos. Before we move on to the 10th anniversary, are you concerned that the problems and the water shortage will be used as an argument for privatization?
10: Yeah, thanks, Amy. Yeah, definitely. I think that it has been a strategy that has been put forth before by the Puerto Rican government and those in the Puerto Rican government that respond to private interests and to corporations, that they use the crisis in a form to justify privatization. They use climate change and they use a very intentional form of not maintaining the infrastructure of the country in order for it to fail and, again, justify the privatization. We have seen this with the privatization of the electrical system, where the government, alongside the local corporate media, start putting out a narrative that the system, the electrical system, was not working properly because the government basically could not handle it. And what they did is that they started to put forward that the solution was the privatization. And LUMA started administrating the Electrical Power Authority of Puerto Rico since 2021, and nothing has improved. We continue having a constant blackouts. We're continuing having power interruptions. So a privatization of the water system is not going to solve a problem either if we look at the precedents.
0: Also on Monday, Puerto Ricans marked 10 years since President Obama appointed the first members of the Fiscal Oversight Management Board to oversee the restructuring of debt of the island's finances. The Board of Overseers was created by the 2016 PROMESA law passed by the U.S. Congress. For many Puerto Ricans, the anti-democratic structure of the board imposed by the U.S. President and Congress Congress highlights the quasi-colonial status of Puerto Rico, a territory where residents have no voting representation in Congress and can't vote for president. Puerto Ricans protested the continued existence of the board in San Juan Monday.
11: From the beginning, we told the people this law wouldn't bring anything good or positive. Exactly the opposite, that they would charge an illegal debt at the cost of our suffering, that they would abandon the people to pay the debt. Sadly, 10 years later, here we are. The essential services, water, power, education, public health, safety, every day they are worse.
0: For more on what 10 years of the Fiscal Control Board has meant for Puerto Rico, we're joined by Luis Valentin, an investigative reporter with the award-winning Center for Investigative Journalism in Puerto Rico, joining us also from San Juan. Luis, talk about the significance of this decade anniversary and what's happened.
12: So I would say that it's been 10 years ever since the passage of PROMESA. And even if La Junta, as we call it, has restructured some of the Puerto Rico's debt and has implemented fiscal discipline, the reality is that we still have no fully balanced budgets, and Puerto Rico has not regained access to credit markets as PROMESA states. So what has happened is that when it was supposed to be temporary, La Junta was supposed to be a temporary entity in Puerto Rico, it has become deeply embedded in the government and in the day-to-day operations of the government. At Centro de Periodismo Investigativo, we released a report last year that found that La Junta has identified at least 50 different actions that the government must undertake before they leave the island or they cease to exist. And this is a very expansive interpretation of what PROMESA states. It calls for four consecutive balanced budgets under modified accrual and the return to credit markets at affordable rates. But the board has decided to interpret this into a long list of actions, some of which could take a long time. So in the end, what we found is that even if La Junta says that they are trying to finish their mandate here in Puerto Rico and leave, their actions speak otherwise.
13: And Luis, I wanted to ask you, we were talking with Juan Carlos Davila earlier about the water situation. Could you talk about what the Oversight Board has been doing in terms of the Puerto Rico Aqueduct and Sewer Authority? Because most people don't realize that PRASA, which is what it's known as, was actually privatized years ago in the 90s. And that was such a failure by the French water company that took it over that it was then brought back under government control. And then it went bankrupt with all the other agencies of the government in the debt crisis. What is the position of PROMESA Board right now in terms of the water authority?
12: So yes, the water crisis predates PROMESA, right? Like, it's been years in the making of underinvestment by the Puerto Rico government in terms of infrastructure and maintenance. But the reality is that PRASA is under the board's oversight. They require them to submit budgets, a fiscal plan, that they can require implementation plans on the infrastructure work being conducted by PRASA. So in the end, this water crisis taking place right now in Puerto Rico, also La Junta bears some responsibility on it. It has restructured part of the PRASA's debt, but it was not done so in a full restructuring mode. It did not reduce the debt, and that pretty much crowds out resources that could be used for infrastructure work. On the question on the privatization side of it, we have to remember what La Junta did with PREPA, the island's power.
0: We have 10 seconds,
12: utility. Luis. They moved for a full privatization. With respect to PRASA, they have not done so yet, but you could argue that within the fiscal plan, they have introduced suggestions of privatization of services within PRASA.
0: We're going to have to leave it there, but we're going to do part two of our discussion also in Spanish and posted at democracynow.org. Luis Valentin, investigative reporter at the Center for Investigative Journalism in Puerto Rico. This is Democracy Now! I'm Amy Goodman with Juan Gonzalez.
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15: 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This show has been on the air before, but we loved it so much we thought we'd share it again. We hope you enjoy.

0: I'm Caitlin Baggett Davis, and this is By the Way, Conversations with Portland. This is a new venture, and I'm so grateful to X-Ray FM for teaming up with me to make it possible. Let's start with an overview of what this next hour of conversation will pursue and why. I've been thinking lately about what it means to build something for a city. Not a building or a bridge exactly, although I am interested in physical spaces, but what it means to build a culture or a civic identity. What it means to build and sustain a democracy, if we're going to be real about it. It requires a special mix of leaders, movements, and institutions, and we're using this conversation series to focus on the leaders who make Portland, Portland. I do want to be clear from the outset that there's no intention here to expose information or break news. Although our conversations will include people in positions of power in Portland, it's not fundamentally a project with a theory about power or an interest in the mechanisms of power. What I'm interested in is these people, these leaders. I'm interested in the generosity, creativity, foibles, shy hopes and bold visions of the people in our particular place, Portland, in this particular moment, who find themselves in positions from which they can serve the city. Our conversation will move through three rough acts: a personal introduction, a lighthearted exploration of something in the local news or just on my mind that is really not my guest's job, and finally, our guest's current work and goals. My hope is that these conversations stray far from a resume, pitch, or stump speech, that we get to do some rare and human things. Play, delve deeper, go the long way, and along the way, by the way, celebrate the complex humanity of the people we meet here. Today, I'm sitting with Jessica Elkin, who has spent the last few years building something really extraordinary, the James Beard Public Market, a project growing from 30 years of visionary leadership that Jessica is turning into a reality. Jessica, welcome. It's great to have you here.
1: Thank you, Caitlin. It's an honor to be here with you.
0: I really appreciate you doing our second ever show with me. So we're going to get to the James Beard Market in our conversation today. It's currently under construction, Southwest 6th and Alder downtown. But I want to start 10 blocks away and about 30 years in the past. At the Portland Saturday Market.
1: Oh, yes. I smell the elephant ears.
0: So I'm from the East Coast. We just called it fried dough. Okay. I love the elephant ears.
1: I love them, too. They're still there, by the way.
0: You kind of grew up at the Saturday Market. Can we talk about your childhood?
1: Yes. I often joke that I was raised under the Burnside Bridge, but that's real. I have a deep affinity for that part of my life growing up. My parents were craftspeople. They worked alongside my uncle and my aunt in a family woodworking business at Silver Falls. So my growing up, my backyard was the Silver Falls State Park. My aunt and uncle had this beautiful piece of land, and they discovered Oregon maple burl out of all things.
0: And what is that?
1: It's a part of the maple tree, the Oregon maple tree. It's that burl that grows at the base of the tree, often when the tree is dying. And burl wood is usually just kind of remnant that's not used. And my uncle discovered these burls and bought a bandsaw and started making things and called his little brother, my father, and said, "Hey, I have a business idea. Let's do something together." And my uncle used his background in the clothing design industry and just had a new medium, which was Oregon maple burl, something that grows from the land and something that is so unique and beautiful here in the state of Oregon. So my parents did a few little shows. They were very successful. And then the Saturday Market here in Portland. And growing up there was a very unique, more counterculture environment, being kind of feral at the market, walking around, talking to vendors, eating elephant ears. And by the time I could talk, you know, when I was a baby, my parents actually had me in a box under the booth, like, and I would take naps, and I became a Saturday Market baby. But by the time I could talk and understood what was going on, I was selling in the booth alongside my dad. And fast forward, by the time I was in high school and college, I was operating the booth by myself. Mm-hmm. I would drive up on the weekends from Eugene, set up the booth, mm-hmm. talk with customers, and it was truly a family business mm-hmm. and all of the things that come with that.
0: Growing up at the Saturday market sounds like energetic and interesting experience for a young person. I think you and I have this in common a little bit. I grew up on a farm and I ran our roadside stand. You meet hundreds of people. You are thrust into public life in a weird way as a young person, even if it's just making change or small talk and connecting with people who aren't part of your family but are part of your broader community. What was that community like in Portland in, what would that have been, the 80s?
1: Yes, it was the 80s. So my parents started selling at the Saturday market in 1979. That was the year I was born. So if you do the math there, my dad needed a job. He had a child. And my uncle, who was 14 years older, was very protective of my father and really wanted to help his little brother. Mm-hmm. And, it was 40 years of a family business starting then. And I think, Portland at that time, it was very much this counterculture vibe. I just remember the vendors and the sense that you could be in Portland and you could create something and you can build a life from it. And that was always something that was very powerful for me, mm-hmm. that there was a woman who made these clay whistles. And I don't know if you remember her, but she made these beautiful clay whistles and they were animals and she mm-hmm. would have different, cats or dogs and people would come by and you could wear them on necklaces and she had larger ones. And I was just thinking, somebody had a talent and they were able to sell them. They were able to feel that sense of pride. And we really embraced that during the 80s. We had this creative renaissance mm-hmm. in the 80s. And I think everybody was, whether you were an artist or a craftsperson or you were, a creative, Portland embraced that. And I felt that because people kind of, just did their thing and it was very accepted. Mm-hmm. And I just have fond memories of walking around downtown Portland, even as a 5, 6, 7 year old, walking through Old Town. Mm-hmm. And going to Powell's mm-hmm. and going on these adventures. And I made friends with other Saturday market kids because other kids would come up with their parents. And I just remember exploring and just feeling this sense of wonder and excitement, but also that really strong sense of community because the Saturday market vendors, you see them every weekend and you're in it together.
0: Yeah.
1: There wasn't this sense of, competition. It was like, we're all here, we're all living and surviving and selling our crafts. Mm-hmm. And even to this day, while my mom and dad no longer do the market, they come up to the market and there are still people there from 1979.
0: Wow.
1: Yes.
0: Yeah. As you think about the last, I was going to say 30 years, but I guess it's 40 years. We're getting older. Mm-hmm. As you think about the last 40 years in Portland, a lot has changed. Does that is there an ongoing sense of community in the way that you remember from the 80s showing up here now?
1: I think so. In 2020, here in Portland, I was in a lot of conversations with friends and civic leaders around what was going on. And so much of the conversations were rooted in this idea that the creative class is what will bring us back. Mm-hmm. It's not the political sector. Mm-hmm. It's not the private sector, mm-hmm. In those kind of big blanket terms. It really is the creative class that has always been mm-hmm. what has lifted and defined Portland mm-hmm. from my perspective.
0: Yeah.
1: And it goes back to those roots of the market mm-hmm. of feeling that you know, we're sitting in, you know, a studio and this building just full of artists mm-hmm. and beautiful art as I was walking in.
0: We're here in the Falcon Art Center.
1: Yeah, the Falcon Art Center. And I think that, to me, this is what Portland is. It's that mm-hmm. people find something that brings them passion, that creative outlet, and they're able to do that here. And mm-hmm. my hope is for the city, that's what is a big theme in this revitalization, if you want to call it that, or a creative renaissance. Mm-hmm. I don't know what language we're using right now around this, but revitalization, lots of R's. But I do feel like it's that creative class, and that's the community that I hope finds each other mm-hmm. and that it continues to exist and flourish here, because to me, that's the value proposition of Portland mm-hmm. in the next 30 years.
0: For you growing up in with families who were makers, what did that identity mean to you?
1: That is a good question. It was very eclectic. Uh-huh. I will say that. It was very eclectic growing up around makers. My parents had friends from every walk of life. The people that worked with our family business, at one point they had 20 or so employees. Mm-hmm. My uncle had a philosophy that I hold to this day. He said he would tell his employees, if you don't feel like showing up because mm-hmm. you don't feel like you have it in you, don't show up. Show up to work because you want to be here.
0: Hmm.
1: And he said it a little more poetically than that.
0: Yeah.
1: But he had this philosophy, even back in the 80s, around providing healthcare to his employees, providing profit sharing. He had this very democratic way of operating a small family business. And his employees, because of that, adored him.
0: Mm-hmm.
1: And so he had all of these, we were just surrounded by a lot of very interesting, eclectic artists and makers, and everything in our home and everything that was a part of our lives kind of reflected that. And it meant people stopping by all the time and hanging out with my parents. Mm-hmm. It meant people coming and going. I think when I was really young, when I was probably 2 or 3 years old, my parents picked up a hitchhiker.
0: Uh-huh.
1: There's always, maybe that's not a common thing, but my parents picked up a hitchhiker at the Portland Saturday Market who ended up living with us.
0: Okay.
1: Yes. His name was Garrett. And it's
0: was
1: one of-
0: Was Garrett a good housemate?
1: I don't remember, but I just remember as I got older thinking, I wonder if this is normal or if everybody's parents pick up hitchhikers that then move in with them.
0: Uh-huh.
1: So those are the types of things that created my early upbringing, and
0: yeah.
1: I'm very grateful for it. And there are some funny stories.
0: Mm-hmm. I think the coinage of a maker or a creative class, they're a little contemporary, right? They, mm-hmm. They're not language that I had access to growing up. We thought of ourselves as working class. Portland's core identity around class, a working class town?
1: I think, I don't know if working class is, I always think of working class and makers differently.
0: Interesting.
1: I think of it as differently.
0: Yeah.
1: I don't know why, but
0: yeah.
1: I don't know why, but the idea of makers and artists,

0: meeting people, and it was a big responsibility. Mm-hmm. I felt connected to my family's financial well-being, and yeah. it was an awareness mm-hmm. at a very young age that I sometimes resent, mm-hmm. because when you are in a family business,
1: yeah.
0: You know a lot. You know if your family doesn't have a good day, and mm-hmm. you feel some responsibility for that. And when you have a good day, you feel a sense of pride, and mm-hmm. Things are going to be okay. But it's that kind of responsibility that I held as a very young person.
1: Yeah.
0: And feeling like if I didn't make the sale, uh-huh. it's not like I'm working at a big company and, it doesn't affect the bottom line.
1: Yeah.
0: It very much affects the bottom line.
1: That sense of responsibility has dogged you throughout your life.
0: Absolutely.
1: You are one of the more responsible people I know. and is really essential to your success, especially your success right now, I think. You are showing up and making a big dream happen. And I'm wondering if you could just talk a little bit about what that feels like.
0: Yeah, I appreciate this conversation because I haven't necessarily connected that sense of responsibility to feeling that same sense of responsibility with this project that I'm leading right now. And it's, it's very personal mm-hmm. Being a part of this project, mm-hmm. but I feel that great sense of responsibility.
1: Yeah.
0: And, that comes from probably childhood trauma of selling in a booth in the snow and rain and really just having those experiences and yeah. understanding that there's no safety net.
1: Mm-hmm.
0: And I think that's part of why I am able to take on something big mm-hmm. like this, because mm-hmm. I have this sense of responsibility and but also I feel confident that I can get through it.
1: Mm-hmm.
0: And there isn't a safety net.
1: Yeah.
0: And you just have to use some of that entrepreneurial savvy and a little bit of chutzpah and mm-hmm. all of it to push through.
1: Yeah.
0: And I've learned that resilience, not only through growing up in a small family business, but through life and, experience and feeling like all of this culminates in this moment of being able to bring a long awaited vision
1: yeah.
0: to inevitability. Mm-hmm. And that's where we are right now.
1: I love the word inevitability. You must be aware that you are recreating your childhood community in the market. How does that feel?
0: You just gave me goosebumps. That's how it feels. I actually got goosebumps. I absolutely agree with that. It's something that it's interesting where life takes you, and that sense of community that is already forming with our vendors.
1: Mm-hmm.
0: I had the opportunity to sit in on interviews with more than 100 vendors who wanted to be in the market.
1: Yeah.
0: And each one of those stories
1: mm-hmm.
0: I felt connected to
1: mm.
0: because they are small family businesses.
1: Mm-hmm.
0: They're people who haven't had traditional access
1: mm.
0: to opportunity, but they have a talent mm-hmm. and they have a skill and they have a passion for something.
1: Mm-hmm.
0: And so each one of those interviews, I was really channeling my own family's experience and thinking about how this can be a transformative opportunity for these small businesses and what that means. And from understanding what those barriers are from my own experiences, how we're providing the on-ramp for so many, and what that, like you mentioned, community. What community are we creating? It's not just opening small businesses. It's like, what is our culture going to be?
1: Mm-hmm.
0: What is the culture we want in this place with these 40 small businesses?
1: Mm-hmm.
0: And how do we want to set a culture from now until opening and 10 years from now?
1: Mm-hmm.
0: So this feels like a place where people can generate generational wealth
1: mm.
0: and create and feel that pride that mm-hmm. I feel every time

0: I look at my family's work and talk about it. I hope there's public market kids under the booth and they are walking around and they are exploring, and I want to create a culture that that's possible.
1: The market vendors for the farmers market must be from all over the region. How do conversations about showing up in Portland sound now outside of Portland?
0: I think there was a Portland Business Journal article a few months back talking about this wave of businesses that were moving from Portland, businesses that had opened in Portland originally, their flagships, and were now making plays in the suburbs. And I remember reading that and feeling excited for our suburban neighbors. You know, I like abundance. More is great. And this sense of, are people leaving Portland or setting up suburban locations because they are worried about the state of the city?
1: Mm-hmm.
0: What was interesting is during our application process, how many suburban or rural small businesses wanted to be in downtown.
1: Mm.
0: And when we announce our vendors, I can't wait to tell that story, because there is this excitement, there is this optimism around being in downtown Portland in this type of environment.
1: Mm-hmm.
0: And our mission is to support those vendors.
1: You grew up not in Portland, but in Silver Falls.
0: Silverton,
1: thank you. So more of a rural at that point.
0: Very rural,
1: creative community. When you think about the identities that were important to you as a young person growing up in Oregon, what comes to mind for you as, like, in your developing sense of self, who were you?
0: Well, my first, like, 4 years of childhood were spent in this area called Lake Lobish. It was north of Silverton, and my parents purchased this house without indoor plumbing or indoor heating. And they fixed this house up over a period of time, but it was a very isolated kind of country road, gravel road. There were berry farmers who lived across the street from us. They had great names, Cora and Alba.
1: Great names.
0: And they had a berry farm. And so much of my identity was growing up barefoot, running around, eating berries off of their bushes, just really dirty feet always. You know, that was always the thing, dirty feet. So there was that piece of it, in addition to the going to Portland on the weekends. It was growing up in the countryside. And by the time I was 4 and a half, my parents realized they needed to start thinking about school and where I would go. And that's when they moved to Silverton, and I started a Montessori program. But central to my identity as an Oregonian was growing up near farms and fields. And when you grow up in Oregon, maybe this is true in other places, it's a rite of passage that you have to pick berries for money in the summer. That was a thing. And I would get on the bus with my neighborhood friends, and we would go out to the berry fields really early in the morning.
1: Yeah.
0: And that was a big part of my childhood, is picking berries. And I will say strawberries are way better than blueberries, because the price per pound for blueberries was terrible.
1: They're also just much harder to harvest.
0: They were so challenging. But I just remember being a kid picking berries, and my parents instilled in me this, like, incredible work ethic. And they also incentivized me. So whatever I earned in berry picking, they would match, and that would be my money for school supplies and school clothes. And so there was always a little bit of incentive there. Maybe that's why I like fundraising so much. I like a good match. So I think that just that identity of growing up in a rural community, and I struggled with it at times,
1: yeah.
0: Because part of my parents' work was traveling to other places. We would go to big wholesale shows and retail shows all over the country, and travel was always a part of my childhood.
1: Mm-hmm.
0: And so I would go to these fabulous places like New York and Washington, D.C. and Philadelphia, all over. And, you know, sometimes I wished I had a more interesting, larger community to grow up in.
1: Mm-hmm.
0: I was getting teased a little bit coming up to Portland every weekend mm-hmm. with like big city life.
1: Big city life here.
0: Portland, Oregon. But in comparison to Silverton, it was a big city.
1: Yeah.
0: And just, a big part of my identity was, being a kid in a rural community.
1: Yeah. People talk a lot about the urban-rural divide in mm-hmm. Oregon. And as a kid who grew up in a town of 300 people with a strongly rural identity, I often think that the standard framing of the urban-rural divide is a little weak. How has that conversation around polarization landed in your life?
0: Well, I like that question, because it's so much of what we're talking about with the market
1: yeah.
0: is that the rural urban divide is real
1: mm-hmm.
0: and food is our common ground.
1: Mm.
0: James Beard said that.
1: Mm-hmm.
0: Food is our common ground, our universal experience.
1: Yeah.
0: And I see the market mm-hmm. as this incredible bridge to our rural neighbors. And part of it's about respect
1: mm-hmm.
0: and appreciation,
1: mm-hmm.
0: reverence.
1: Mm-hmm.
0: We are not raising Dungeness crab in downtown Portland. We are wild salmon, all of the things that make Oregon, Oregon.
1: Yeah.
0: It's so much of it is our rural neighbors.
1: Mm-hmm.
0: And I think the market's an opportunity to create a place that links us to that
1: mm-hmm.
0: part of our state
1: mm-hmm.
0: and helps educate our kids
1: mm-hmm.
0: and take civic pride in the bounty of all seven regions of Oregon.
1: Yeah.
0: And I am excited for what that looks like.
1: Mm-hmm. Could you talk a little bit more about where the disconnects are? What are the misunderstandings that need to be cleared up, or the disconnections that need to be sewn back together?
0: Oh, gosh. That's a tough question. I mean, I think a lot about how when I was growing up in Silverton, neighbors talked to neighbors.
1: Mm.
0: My parents knew every single neighbor. I knew every single neighbor. There was that sense of community that
1: yeah.
0: you talked about, the same community we found at the market with more of a counterculture. We lived in a small town and many of our neighbors were elderly. And I remember going into their homes, and my parents never had, if they hear this, they'll laugh. We never had ice cream or cookies or candy in the house.
1: Uh-huh.
0: It's just, we never did. It was a very strange thing, like never, but all of our neighbors did. And all of the neighbors knew my sister and I would do the rounds after school.
1: Yeah.
0: And we had neighbors who would give us ice cream cones and candy and all of these things. And we would go into their homes
1: mm-hmm.
0: and we would hang out with them
1: mm-hmm.
0: and we would entertain them.
1: Mm-hmm.
0: We would dance and we would do little fun things with the neighbors, and we would invite them over and do performances. My daughter doesn't do that.
1: Mm.
0: My daughter here in Portland, there wasn't that sense of a neighborhood.
1: Mm-hmm.
0: And I know some people in Portland very much have that.
1: Yeah.
0: But I think there was something about talking to your neighbors,
1: mm.
0: even though you weren't politically maybe aligned. Or maybe you came from different backgrounds.
1: Mm-hmm.
0: There was this sense of you are my neighbor and we are connected
1: mm-hmm.
0: in this place. And I know for my parents, especially in Silverton right now, the political divide in small town Oregon mm-hmm. and many other places is very real.
1: Mm-hmm.
0: And it's making it where people and COVID and masks and no masks, mm-hmm. all of these things really surfaced more division even within the rural communities.
1: Yeah.
0: So how do we get past that? You know, we have to get back to that sense of humanity
1: mm-hmm.
0: and finding those elements of common ground
1: mm-hmm.
0: and being able to connect in that way.
1: As you know, I've been really interested in dialogue that helps people explore and maybe bridge these kinds of differences. And this isn't new work, right? Respecting people who aren't like us is as old as scripture. These are skills that I know you value and practice. And I'm curious about where you think that comes from in your life.
0: Conflict avoidance? No. I don't know. I think it comes from being around people my entire life that were different from me.
1: Yeah.
0: And wanting to find that connection. And maybe it's part of sales. You know, you never know who's walking into your booth mm-hmm. and you see them for who they are and you try and find those connections mm-hmm. and whatever they may be. I think if we really spend the time, we can connect with people even if we disagree. Finding that sense of common ground and respect.
1: Mm-hmm.
0: I think it comes from my parents. My parents have always had very diverse groups of friends, but ultimately they've always been, they've modeled that of non-judgment, of being inclusive.
1: Mm-hmm.
0: And I think it's really opened up my world of understanding.
1: What does that practice look like for you? And I mean at a super tactical level. Is it taking a breath? Is it, how do you approach it?
0: I think I try and find the things that I respect from those people. I try and latch on to the things that I respect, the things that connect me with that person. And I also try and have a sense of understanding, you know, their experiences may be different and their worldview may be different for different reasons. And it's not my job to convince them otherwise. Mm-hmm. And I think just letting go of some of that
1: mm-hmm.
0: and, you know, two things can be right.
1: Mm-hmm. Mm-hmm.
0: Two things can be wrong. I don't know. but I don't know. I think that's a really hard question to answer.
1: This is Caitlin Baggett with, by the way, Conversations with Portland. I'm talking with the Portland civic leaders who make our city wonderful. I'm here today with Jessica Elkin, who is bringing the James Beard Public Market into being. We're going to move to Act Two, our mid-program detour, Not My Circus. This is the part of the show where I'm going to ask a highly talented community leader to help solve a problem that really is not their job. And like most highly talented people I know, Jessica, your network is your secret weapon. So, you may call a friend for help if you need to. Let's talk about urban architecture. What I really want to hone in on is this. It rains here in the winter, and it is scorching hot here in the summer. Am I a wimp, or do we need more covered spaces to play and walk and be outside in Portland, rain or shine?
0: That is such a good question, and it's actually something that's come up with the public market, is making sure we have overhangs. I don't own an umbrella, so I don't know. I just deal with it.
1: Uh-huh.
0: And that became a thing, right? Where if you own an umbrella, like,
1: yeah, you're not a real Portlander.
0: You're not a real Portlander. Yeah. I just, you know, never thought about it. It just,
1: you don't think about your hair getting wet?
0: I do more so now, mm-hmm. but I have a shower cap sometimes uh-huh. that I pull out every once in a while. It's really, it's a lunch lady look. I will, if you see me in a shower cap, you know why. I have just had my hair done and I do not want it getting wet.
1: Uh-huh.
0: So, but no umbrella.
1: No umbrella.
0: But the extreme of a shower cap.
1: So everybody's talking about Minneapolis for many reasons right now. Many Portland leaders went to Minneapolis last fall as part of the Portland Metro Chamber best practices trip to learn about great things happening there. The one thing that I really was fascinated by is they have these, they're called skyways, and they're little bridges that connect all the buildings one story up so that they don't have to be outside in the cold in the winter. What would it take to create more intentionally covered spaces so that we don't have to get wet or be in the sun? How would you go about doing it?
0: Oh, that's a good question. I was going to say we should do the reverse and have sunrooms. So we can deal with the rain. What we need is like sad lamps in like the bus stops. And so the seasonal affect disorder, we start giving people like the radiation or whatever from these sad lamps, and everyone's just happier because of that. So I would like to do the reverse. But I have somebody we could call.
1: Let's call.
2: Hi.
0: Hi, Maureen. So I'm on a radio show right now where there's a part of the segment where I have to phone a friend to ask about solving an architectural issue. And it's called Not My Circus.
2: Okay.
0: Where basically I'm with the host, Caitlin Baggett Davis, and I've been asked about an architectural question, and I was told I have to phone a friend who can help me solve a problem. Are you willing to help?
2: I'm willing to help you. I'm your lifeline.
0: It's like, you know, is that Who Wants to Be a Millionaire? You're one of my,
2: yes.
0: I've always wanted to be on that show, and I've always thought, like, who would I call about history? Who would I call about politics? Well, you
2: sports.
0: Are
2: yeah.
0: sports, but you are my phone a friend. Maureen Hardy from BCV Architecture, based out of San Francisco, and she's here to help.
1: My question was, in the city of Portland, where it rains a lot, and in the summer, it's getting hotter and hotter in the sun, how could we go about creating more covered places for Portlanders to walk on the sidewalk, play in a park, or just be outside and be comfortable all year long?
2: Well, we were wrestling with that issue up on the roof of the future James Beard Public Market. We want to have a place where people can get out of the sun in the summer. So you don't want a glass roof,
1: right?
2: But you also want it to be open on the sides, right? And then in the wintertime, if it's if it is raining and it's stormy, like if you can put some like portable canvas panels, like hang them on the sides of it, then you can actually create kind of a little, you know, warm spot inside if you have a heater in there. I don't know how you would do that on sidewalks, but we do it all the time in parklets in San Francisco when during COVID everybody was trying to sit outside. And these parklets all stay now. They take up parking spaces on the street. They all have roofs. Some of them have windows. Some of them have heaters. And they're lovely little spaces to sort of be out of, you know, like in the out of doors, but not really in the out of doors.
1: Jessica, what do you think?
0: I think that's a great answer, Maureen. I think I like it. I think that we were talking even with the project about the awnings and the overhangs and wanting to make sure that we were providing respite for people if there was a rainstorm. But you also want to make sure that, you know, you're not creating a place where people are just going to hang out all day in the rain either. Mm-hmm. So there's a little bit of a...
1: So there's a public policy issue, if I'm hearing you correctly, not public policy issue, but a building owner question,
0: yeah,
1: of if you have a covered awning, what do you do if people are just
0: congregating?
1: Yeah. Congregating under it?
0: Yeah.
1: Interesting.
0: Yeah.
1: It really begs the question of who's it for?
0: Exactly. Exactly.
2: So I think in Europe, when you are sitting outside under one of their giant awnings on one of their promenades, you get the dirty look if you haven't bought a coffee every hour to, like, you know, rent the place that you're sitting and hanging out. And so maybe there needs to be a little of that going on.
1: Social pressure.
0: Yes.
2: Yeah, social pressure. It's like, you know, if you're in a Starbucks and you've had one drink and you've parked there all afternoon, then it makes it so other people can't just sit down and have a quick coffee and go. So I think you get the dirty looks, or you get the waiter that says, time to move on, or can I get you something else, ma'am?
1: So Jessica, knowing that this is not your job, but if it were, to create a system of public awnings and covered spaces outside, where would you start?
0: I would probably start with people like you. I would probably start with a group of Portlanders who felt like this was a needed thing, and then work with the city. One thing I've learned through the process of the market is working through the different city bureaus is not for the faint of heart. Mm-hmm. And I'm sure there is somebody out there with awnings. And actually today we were talking in a meeting about, what was it, the tree people, Maureen?
2: Oh, the arborists, the city arborists.
0: Yes, the city arborists. And we are touching so many different parts of our city, and all of the different bureaus, and I'm sure there is somebody that oversees awnings and, you know, creating that case for support. Like I said, I am not rain shy. I am more sun starved.
1: Well, Maureen, thank you so much for joining us on our little mid-program detour. Great having you join the show. Moving on to Act 3. Jessica, you and I worked on opposite sides of a political campaign a few years ago, and we never met each other during that period, but we knew who we were. Before our detour, we were talking about building bridges across difference. And I'm wondering, were you surprised when we did connect that we had so much in common?
0: No, I didn't. I actually think we had a lot in common, and that's why we were both doing what we were doing.
1: Mm-hmm.
0: We both care about our city.
1: Yeah.
0: We both are passionate about what we believe in.
1: Mm-hmm.
0: And we feel strongly about the future of our city.
1: Mm-hmm.
0: And if anything, we both wanted charter reform. We wanted to go about it a little bit differently, but we both agreed on the core idea.
1: Mm-hmm.
0: This city needed to move forward, and we needed charter reform.
1: Mm-hmm.
0: It was a 100-year opportunity, and
1: yeah,
0: we both saw it.
1: We both saw it.
0: And
1: a lot
0: wanted
1: of people
0: to do
1: saw it.
0: And wanted to do something about it. So I think we're probably more alike than different because of that.
1: Mm-hmm. Mm-hmm. There are a number of political spaces in Oregon where there are maybe 15 or 20 of us who think the problem is important at all, and we see it from different directions, and sometimes it's good to remind ourselves the majority of people don't think about this and aren't concerned with it. I'm interested, in the first half of our conversation, we talked about the ways that community is created and how we bridge communities outside of politics. Your current work is not in a political space, but you have worked in and spent big parts of your career in more political spaces. And I'm wondering if we can spend some time now talking about the difference between how we bridge in political work versus in our community work. It is harder in a campaign. There's a reason we never met. To reach across the divide and say, hey, let's talk about this thing. How did that show up for you, especially as somebody who cares so much about finding a way to bridge?
0: So my background, when I left, when I graduated from college, I took a lot of the skills that I learned growing up in a small family business, mostly sales, and I realized that you can raise money, development work,
1: mm-hmm,
0: for causes in which you believe,
1: mm-hmm,
0: for nonprofits.
1: Mm-hmm.
0: That was not something I knew growing up. I didn't have that lens, the idea of that transition between sales and development wasn't real until I was in college. And I was like, well, I was passionate about my family business. Now I can take that same passion for things I cared about. And I spent 20 years working for causes, mostly working with underserved communities,
1: mm-hmm,
0: domestic violence, youth homelessness, access to healthcare.
1: Mm-hmm.
0: I then took a pivot, and I recognized that there was this upstream opportunity through doing more political work. And I ended up getting involved in quite a few campaigns. Again, this interesting evolution from going from nonprofit to a little bit further upstream to say, well, how is youth homelessness impacted by policy? How can we start electing leaders that can actually have a greater impact on these things I care about and kind of exploring that? And I will share with you, I was very naive about a lot of how that works in Portland. I think I had this, you know, I've said it before, this delusional optimism of I could go in there and I can, if I cared about a candidate and I believed in them and I, you know, we crafted their platform, you know, we could be very successful. And then I recognized that there are forces bigger than me. There's a whole community of people who've been doing this a really long time. And I probably was a little over my skis, I think is the saying, but I learned a lot through that. And I take that as just more, more learnings and how I, you know, I think for the charter reform, especially, I think this idea of talking to your opponent is something that was never a part of like my thought process. Now that you're asking this question, how amazing would it be if we got in the room with people we thought we were in disagreement with and actually started brokering new ideas together? And maybe we would have had an even better outcome if we would have met earlier or connected and said, hey, I know you believe this, I believe this. How can we find that middle ground and move forward? Is there a playbook for that kind of discourse?
1: The conditions that prevent it are really clear, right? Campaigns are large dollar investments, and the people who make the investments or the organizations that make the investments want their outcome to be the one that moves forward. And also important to say that the cost of supporting dialogue is very high. It is much less expensive to spend money on persuasion, on saying vote no on X, vote yes on Y, than to say we're going to start 3 years early and instead spend the money on bringing people together who don't see eye to eye to find common ground.
0: I love that.
1: Drawing on your experience and your leadership in bringing people together in non-political spaces, maybe we can describe the conditions for the work working. If there was an investment to bring people together earlier in the process, what would that look like? How could it deliver a different outcome?
0: Well, it goes back to what we were just talking about, is if we would have met each other earlier, we would realize we were more aligned than we were divided. And that we both had the same motivations. Our motivations were helping the city we love, wanting to see the city move in a direction of progress, wanting for people to have more access to their representatives, to their elected leaders, to create a better democracy.
1: To deliver services better.
0: To deliver services better and equitably to all of our neighborhoods in Portland.
1: Yeah.
0: We both care about that.
1: Yeah.
0: And I believe many of the people who are running against each other have similar motivations, but we don't have the mechanisms to always bring people together and have those conversations. And there are people on the current city council that I believe are more aligned than they are different. But it's not how we as humans work always.
1: Mm-hmm.
0: You know, we look for what those differences are. How do we look for those things that align us and connect us?
1: Yeah.
0: And
1: we're...
0: No, I'm not saying I would find a connection with the current president. I'm not, there's certain.
1: There's a boundary somewhere.
0: There's a boundary somewhere.
1: That itself, let's dig into that a little bit, this question of where the boundary might be. Much of the current thinking about the concept of bridging and belonging is coming from a place called the Institute for Othering and Belonging that's led by John Powell. And they talk about short bridges and long bridges. And a short bridge might be like what we're describing, two civic-minded white women in a prosperous city who care a lot about government and about how it serves community, discovering that we have quite a bit more in common than we would have expected, even though we ended up on opposite sides of one political campaign. That's a short bridge, right? But I should say, not a short bridge that felt risk-free to walk across. I remember meeting you for the first time in an event and coming up to you and saying, I want to introduce myself. And that felt like a real, it felt that there was, that we were about to do something that we weren't allowed to do. Do you remember it that way?
0: Yes, because... You know, I think, again, as humans, that's a more interesting narrative.
1: Yeah.
0: Of, ooh, it's Caitlin. is this contentious?
1: Yeah.
0: What has been said?
1: Yeah.
0: But also, again, that naivete that I had in jumping into some of these political races. You put up that guard and that protection because you don't know what you're walking into.
1: Yeah.
0: And we're told a lot of things
1: when you are
0: on opposite sides. And I think, how do you break through that? I think there, of course, we know this, you know, people want people to be, in these places of their fiefdoms,
1: mm-hmm.
0: because mm-hmm. that's a part of, you know, that's part of how we navigate in this place.
1: Yeah.
0: Rather than what would come up if you actually had people talking and creating that dialogue. Like you said, it's much slower. It's that much longer bridge.
1: Yeah.
0: But how do we manifest more of those connections?
1: Well,
0: is there an experiment out there? Can we like?
1: Can we do an experiment?
0: Can we find two people who are like at opposite ends of some political thing right now and bring them together and see if we can use our wisdom to help them?
1: There's so much interesting work happening in this space, and so John Powell talks about short bridges, which I just described. I think it describes our relationship. Mm-hmm. And we just agreed that even crossing that short bridge for a moment felt risky. And he also does work that's called long bridges. And that looks more like somebody who was a white nationalist sitting down with a Black community member and doing the hard work to form a bridge there.
0: Yeah.
1: The important thing about a bridge is it's not one way. Both people have to walk onto it. And the work that they're doing at the Othering and Belonging Institute to support that kind of bridging is pretty awe-inspiring, right? And I know now around the country there are organizations that are supporting volunteer canvassers to go into a community where the voters are a different political party than they are, and to knock on the door and say, I'll use an example. I'm a Democrat, and I see on this piece of paper that you're registered as a Republican. They say we can't talk to each other. I'm wondering if we can prove them wrong.
0: I love that. Yeah. I love that. It reminds me of a film my cousins produced and directed called The First Step.
1: Mm-hmm.
0: And it was during the first Trump administration, and Van Jones mm-hmm. was going into rural communities in West Virginia, bringing people from inner city mm-hmm. Los Angeles who have been harmed by the crack epidemic
1: mm-hmm.
0: and people in rural West Virginia whose communities have been harmed by the opioid epidemic, and bringing those two groups together for common ground.
1: Yeah.
0: And together, those groups went and lobbied Trump to change our criminal justice system.
1: Mm-hmm, mm-hmm.
0: And the First Step Act was passed.
1: Mm-hmm.
0: And Van Jones had a huge amount of backlash from that.
1: I remember this.
0: From the Black community, the leaders of the Black Lives Matter. They could not believe he would go in and talk to the Trump administration and negotiate with him.
1: Mm-hmm.
0: And ultimately, he crossed a bridge.
1: Mm-hmm.
0: And he brought these two communities together, and he showed the communities of LA the struggle and the pain these communities in West Virginia were going through.
1: Mm-hmm.
0: And then they took the communities from West Virginia to Skid Row in LA.
1: Mm-hmm.
0: And it was this really beautiful example of what you're talking about. It's how do you bridge common ground? And I admire Van Jones
1: mm-hmm.
0: because he crosses that bridge often,
1: mm-hmm.
0: even at the expense of himself,
1: mm-hmm.
0: and he continues to do that. And I believe, you know, he is one of those people who fundamentally believes that we are more the same than we are different,
1: mm-hmm.
0: even those communities in LA and West Virginia. And because of that, he's been able to get some of the most progressive legislation passed in a time when you would never imagine it
1: mm-hmm.
0: possible.
1: Yeah.
0: And I think we have to look for those moments right now. And when I see people out protesting, I think this is great. This is part of being a democracy, is being able to protest. And I want to take that energy
1: mm-hmm.
0: and go talk to our rural neighbors
1: mm-hmm.
0: and do exactly what you're sharing is... We need to take that energy and we need to go knock on doors in places like Silverton, Oregon, and say we are more similar than we are different.
1: Mm.
0: Let's talk about this stuff. Let's have these conversations. Let's open those doors. And unfortunately, we have closed those doors.
1: Mm. Earlier in our conversation, we talked about responsibility and the responsibility of a kid knowing that your family's welfare depended on you showing up at the market that day and making the sale. And I think what I'm hearing in you describing this bridging work is the same level of responsibility in relationships. What is our responsibility to not make the sale, but to make the connection? And how do we ensure when we're engaging with each other in community that we don't let it go, right? That we don't have an acceptance that one's going to walk away and instead say, no, like this relationship, as hard as it is, it matters and we're going to invest in it. Jessica Elkin, it has been delightful having you here. I have one last question for us. And it goes like this. Since time immemorial, people in this place have stewarded the land we call home for future generations. 130 years ago, visionary civic leaders saw great promise for the small town of 17,500 people on the banks of the Willamette. They preserved land and a lake that now provide fresh drinking water to nearly a million people, the Bull Run Reservoir. What is your Bull Run? What is something big or small that you believe we can build today for future generations?
0: Public spaces where small businesses can flourish and a sense of civic pride in what we do. And right now, my bull run is the public market. It's the idea that we are creating a model
1: mm-hmm.
0: that I hope will be replicated across the state, and it will give that small family business, you mentioned you worked at a farm stand, gives that extra opportunity to connect in, to sell their goods. And we need to invest in public markets. We can be a community that is known for great, we already are, our farmers markets, but public markets could be a part of our identity. Mm-hmm. And I really believe there's huge opportunity to do that.
1: Wonderful. Thank you so much, Jessica.
0: Thank you.
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5: 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My name is DJ Gillyflower, and this is Turtles Have Short Legs.

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Kylie? Who?

Hello, and welcome to Turtles Have Short Legs on X-Ray FM. I am your host, DJ Gillyflower. We just heard from a band out of Cornwall, UK, called Blind Yeo. They have recently signed to Bongo Joe in Switzerland, and they've just released their first LP on Bongo Joe. It's entitled The Lemoyne Point. We heard Memory to the Soil. Prior to that, Ursula K. Le Guin and Todd Barton from Music and Poetry of the Cache, originally released on cassette in 1985, reissued by Freedom to Spend in 2018. We heard The Quail Song. Beginning the set, it was Bald Ruin from the fabulous compilation Gespensterland. On the Bureau B label, it came out in 2023. We heard the track entitled Elektrische Krauter. Playing right now, it is K Group, collaborating with Omit, both of them artists from the New Zealand underground. It's from a compilation on World of Echo entitled Fully Nowhere, a World Resources Archive. Reissuing Hard to Find Music, originally released on lathe cut 7-inches and LPs cut by Peter King in the mountains of New Zealand, mostly in the 90s and the early 2000s. The compilation also includes unreleased archival material. The name of this piece from K Group and Omit is Decodes. I just want to remind you of X-Ray FM's big news. This summer, X-Ray is in the process of moving to a new home on the corner of Southeast 10th and Hawthorne here in Portland. 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As always, I sincerely thank you for tuning in to Turtles Have Short Legs today and for listening to X-Ray FM, where radio is yours. There's still a lot more to come in my hour. I hope you stay tuned.

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The program is Turtles Have Short Legs, and I am your host, DJ Gillyflower. We just heard from Suzanne Lewis, now a resident of Portland, Oregon, which is super exciting to me anyway. We heard from her self-titled album. It originally came out on CD on the Sedimental label in 2000. It is getting a new reissue on vinyl, care of Portland's own Concentric Circles label. We heard the second track on the album, which has been a favorite of mine for quite some time. It's called Human Rocket. Before Suzanne Lewis, it was Tartarellina from their album Fiat Lux. It came out on La Castagna in 2021. We heard Las Alamedas. Prior to that, brand new music from Yayo Ba. Yayo Ba is the trio of Johannes Schaebler, who also does the Baldruin project we heard earlier in the show, teaming up with Jani Hirvonen, based in Finland, and Paul Wilson, who does the F. Ampism project. The new Yayo Ba album is entitled Matkat, which means wanderings in Finnish. We heard the track Castle Square. Matkat is out on Not Not Fun. Well, I just received the cassette in the mail, so if it's not out yet, it will be out very soon. Before Yayo Ba, it was a track from a new double cassette compilation on the MAPA label entitled Synthetic Water Music. The track we heard was by Ursula Shiregi and Dorota Barova. The track was entitled Tunje, which means pools in the Czech language. Prior to that, it was Sari. Sari began the set. We heard a track from their forthcoming release, which will be out September 12th, entitled Beneath the Spreading Tree. We heard the breeze on the meadow. Playing right now, it is Museum of No Art, the project of Mona Steinwider, based in Germany. It is from the self-titled album, Museum of No Art, which came out in 2020 on Seance Center. This track is entitled Form and Focus. Thank you so much for listening to Turtles Have Short Legs and X-Ray FM. Coming up after this, Meryl Wopsland.

You're listening to X-Ray FM, to the program Turtles Have Short Legs. I'm your host, DJ Gillyflower. We just heard from a brand new release, Black Duck, with Elena Citien, self-titled release. It's on Thrill Jockey. We heard Behind the Door. Prior to that, from the year 2000, it was Fugu out of Nancy, France. From Fugu 1, originally out on Ici D'ailleurs, we heard Barragan. Prior to Fugu, we heard from Bow and Arrow, the track Last Wish. Bow and Arrow is a new project of Leo Bertucci and Michael Beharry. Last Wish is the first single from a forthcoming LP, which will be out on NNA Tapes. Before Bow and Arrow, really fabulous track from Prophetic Justice Ministry. The album Half Light Unfolding. It's on Hobby's Galore and Night School. The track we heard, Spirit House Party. Before Prophetic Justice Ministry, it was Stephen R. Smith from the brand new one, Half Light Unfolding on Eiderdown. We heard Aster. Beginning the set, Meryl Wobslin. From their Bongo Joe release, Alors Quoi, from 2021, we heard Flanée. Playing under my voice, strange mumblings and odd music from Lauten der Seele. The album Unterhaltungen mit Larven und Umberesten. This track is Kein Mond. It's out on World of Echo, came out in 2025. I just have one track left in my hour today. We'll hear from Broadcast from the Spell Blanket collection of demos made between 2006 and 2009. We'll hear Color in the Numbers. Do keep it tuned to X-Ray FM for a series of great music programs throughout your Tuesday afternoon, evening, and night. Beginning with Very Good Plus with my good friend DJ Ed. For right now, I'm DJ Gillyflower signing off the microphone. I'll see you next time for another edition of Turtles Have Short Legs.

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3: 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You're tuned in to Very Good Plus with me, DJ Ed. I'll be with you till the top of the hour. Thanks to DJ Gilliflower with Turtles Have Short Legs for the last hour of music. Always a great listen and a wonderful start to the fantastic lineup of music shows here on Tuesday, which extend into the late night. Grateful to be among these amazing DJs. As always, on Very Good Plus, I'll be bringing you incredible music from underground, including light and dark ambient, experimental electronic, deviant folk, spiritual jazz, and deep listening minimalism and the avant-garde, a special focus on new and newly reissued music and artists spanning the globe. But first, this.

Alright, today on Very Good Plus, I will be paying tribute to an artist who will be appearing live in Portland here at the end of the week. It's Italian ambient electronic maestro Gigi Massin, who will be performing at the First Congregational United Church of Christ here in Portland on September 5th. Opening for him will be another artist I played a lot on the show called Police. It's all part of an event put on Reflections. Reflections is a great series that puts on shows if you select cities across the country, and we here in Portland are so grateful to them for bringing such amazing musicians here. Gigi Massin is about to embark tomorrow on his first ever tour of the United States. He's been putting out music since 1986. He's originally from Venice and I believe still lives there. And his music certainly often has a kind of watery feel to it. Sort of watery and magical feel. I was just in Venice again this last summer, and somehow his work really captures the atmosphere of Venice, the water and the light. Massin's on a short tour going up the West Coast, and then a date in Chicago and maybe a couple dates in New York. Really short tour, but we're certainly very, very lucky to have him. I'll be playing this afternoon selections from across his career. The first set I'm going to focus on stuff he's put out in the last 10 years. We're going to start out with a track from his brand new album called Movement that he put out, I think, at the beginning of the summer. It's out on Sacred Bones. And then we'll sort of go back in time over the last 10 years. After the first set, I'll be delving into his early career, including some favorites and some more obscurities, and then we'll move on from there. It's worth noting that Massin will also be appearing at Monospace on September 8th for a listening session to his new album, Movement. Other than that, here's Lost off of Movement by Gigi Massin. Here on Very Good Plus. Thanks so much for listening.

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This is DJ Ed, and this afternoon I am doing a celebration of the work of Gigi Messin, the Italian maestro of ambient and electronic music, in advance of his first ever concert, as far as I'm aware, I'm pretty sure, in Portland. And certainly the first ever tour he's done in the United States. He's appearing with Cole Police at the First Congregational United Church of Christ here in Portland this Saturday, September 5th, as part of the Age of Reflections series. A great series that brings all kinds of fascinating artists here to Portland. What you heard in that last set was some of Messin's more recent works. That last track was the title track of his 2018 record Kite, which he self-released. Before that was Bellamore off of Calypso. The album came out on Apollo Records in 2020, right before the pandemic. The title track of Vahine, a tribute to his late wife, an EP that came out on Language of Sound in 2022. London Nights off of Dolphin, a record he put out with Greg Fote on Strut in 2023. And at the top of the set, you heard Lost off of Movement, his brand new album out on Sacred Bones this year. And one that I mentioned before, the previous break, he will be presenting, giving a brief interview at Monospace on September 8th as part of a dedicated listening session to the album. All right, that brings us up to speed. Next up, in the next set, I'll be playing some of Messin's early work, including a couple tracks off of his first album, Wind, from 1986. You're going to hear actually the first two tracks off of the album that originally was out on his own label, the Bear on the Moon Records, that put out that album in 1986 and then reissued it on vinyl in 2015. As of this year, Numero Group has taken over at least part of Messin's early catalog and will be reissuing a 40th anniversary issue of that record this fall. So you're going to hear Call Me, followed by Tears of a Clown, and then a few other tracks from Messin's early career. Thanks so much for listening to Very Good Plus here on X-Ray FM. This is DJ Ed, and I'll be with you to the top of the hour.

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This is DJ Ed, and on this afternoon show, I am celebrating the music of Italian maestro Gigi Masin, known for his contributions to ambient and electronic music. He will be playing, I believe, for the first time ever in Portland this weekend on Saturday, September 5th at First Congregational United Church of Christ here in Portland. It's part of the Age of Reflection series with Cole Police opening. And Masin is also embarking right now, I guess, starting tomorrow, on his first ever tour of the United States. Definitely, if you are into his amazing, magical music, certainly not something to miss. In the last set, I played a handful of tracks from Masin's early career. You heard most recently a track he did with Alessandro Monti and Alessandro Pizzin from a collaboration that they did called The Wind Collector. That was Snake Theory, originally out on Divergo Records in 1991, and reissued by Diplodisc and The Bear on the Moon / Explora in 2016. Badly needs a reissue on vinyl. Before that, a track called Valentine off of a various artists compilation called Le Mystère des Voiles Vulgaires, credited to Gigi Masin / Wind, out on DeVirgo in 1990. Before that, a split LP by Charles Haywood and Gigi Masin. You heard Masin's Three Bridges. That was out on Sub Rosa in 1989 and reissued by Modern Classics in 2017. And then before that, Tears of a Clown, preceded by Call Me, both on Masin's debut album Wind, originally out on the Bear on the Moon Records in 1986 and reissued in 2015, and it will be reissued and I think expanded on Numero Group, who issued the 40th anniversary edition of that record this fall. Next up, I'm going to be playing a track from a group that Masin formed with Johnny Nash and Young Marco. The collaborative is the Gaussian Curve, and you're going to hear Broken Clouds from their album Clouds, out on Music from Memory in 2014. Please stay tuned at the top of the hour for DNA with beautiful music, and I'll hope to see many of you guys at the Gigi Masin concert this Saturday.

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I'm your host, DNA. Lovely show from DJ Ed. Last hour's Very Good Plus. Showcasing the work of Italian artist Gigi Masin, who will be playing in Portland this week on the 5th.

And that's, let's see, that's at First Congregation UCC. On the 5th of September. Saturday. If you want to get in touch with me, you can text in while I do the show live. The number for that is 971-220-5979. 971-220-KXRY. Right now I'm playing some music by David Fair, honoring his contribution to our world during his time on this big weird blue ball. Brother of Jad Fair, member of Half Japanese, and very charming musician. This is off the album released not that many years ago, but many years after it was recorded. It's ballet music. Album's called Dance Like This. Very simple and magical.

another event coming up this weekend of note, or I guess a series of events. We have the Montevilla Jazz Festival coming up the 4th through the 6th, again here in Portland, Oregon. The top billed person on the lineup is Low Steel with Greater Kind, and then there's a huge amount of other people playing. I suggest if you want to know more, I would look up the Montevilla Jazz Festival 2026 and check out that lineup. We have the Shop Regulars playing on Thursday the 4th with Alga, Now, and Blurries. That's at Turn, 8 p.m. The flyer says, music guaranteed. Another event I wanted to mention is part of the TBA Festival over at Portland Institute for Contemporary Art, or PICA. This one's called Good Dang Weeknight. It's an elbow room fundraiser hosted by Kai Alive, September 9th. Magic, Luscious Spirit Sounds, and DJ Mixed Messages. Again, that's over at PICA on September 9th. It's part of the TBA Festival. If you have any requests, shout-outs, events that you're excited about, you want to spread the word on, you are welcome to text into the text line. Again, that's 971-220-5979, 971-220-KXRY. 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Coming up right quick here on X-Ray FM. 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

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The last track was called Solar Systems by Annette Peacock off the album The Perfect Release. Up next, gonna play a track by Kwando Kwango called Atom Rock. If you want to get in touch with me while I do this show, you can text in on the text line that all of us DJs share. And that number is 971-220-5979-971-220-KXRY. 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It's just for X-Ray, to clarify there. Let me know if there's any tracks you need to hear today, any people that need to get their name shouted out over the airwaves here in Portland, Oregon. 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

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Starting up hour number two, today's show. It's only September 1st, but it's really feeling a little fall-like right now. And I have no problem with that, personally. Next track we're going to listen to is a track off the album by African Brothers Dance Band.